All right, there you have it. Three brand new tracks by the Babylonies out of Quebec City. Those are all on their new album, Going For It, which is fantastic, and I highly recommend checking it out, as well as their previous album, Late for the Party. Both really, really great surf records. We just listened to Waveline, followed by Kick Turn, and then Rovin' with Norma. All excellent tracks. I'm going to carry on with a band from Buenos Aires in Argentina. They're called El Papu y Los Fantásticos Reverberantes, and this is called California Mood on The Drip.

That's the Woodhavens. That's off their newest album, Barcada, and that track is called The Warden. Before them, we heard the Frigidaires off their latest album, Hot Vacation. That's He Who Greets with Fire. And we started that set off with El Papu y Los Fantásticos Reverberantes, and that song is called California Mood. All right, well, the Messer Chups have a great backlog of amazing records, but one of the highlights from the discography is Church of Reverb, and it's just been re-released by High Tide Recordings, so I thought I'd play a track off of that. And this is now available on vinyl in a limited edition, so if you like it, check it out, and go get yourself a copy from High Tide Recordings. This is Surf and Rolla on The Drip.

0: a fantastic first wave surf band. That is the Tornadoes. That track is called Bustin' Surfboards, and you may recognize it from the Pulp Fiction soundtrack. Just ahead of that, we heard Les Agamemnons from Rouen, France, and that was No Shoes, No Service off of their Amateurs LP. And we started that set with Messerchups out of St. Petersburg, Russia. That song is called Surf and Rolla, and it is on their Church of Reverb LP, which has just been re-released by High Tide Recordings. Speaking of High Tide Recordings, this next band is also on that record label, and they are currently on tour with Revan Horton Heat across Canada, and so I'm going to play something from them right now. This is the Surferjets out of Toronto, Ontario, and this is Satan's Holiday on the Drip.
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Shorty Swinging Coconuts, that's on Mai Tai and Hi-Fi Part 2, their latest EP, and that's The Call of Tangaroa, and that just came out, last month, actually. It's brand new. We also heard Los Frenéticos from Argentina. That is Teletransportación off of the album of the same name. And we heard The Surfajets with Satan's Holiday, and that single came out last October, and they're on tour right now with Revan Horton Heat across Canada. And they've got some shows coming up in Alberta, very easy to get to, and I highly encourage it if you have the means. They are fantastic live. All right, going to carry on with one of the legends of surf rock right now. This is Dick Dale and his Deltones from the Surfer's Choice record. This is Let's Go Trippin' on The Drip, CJUC

from Switzerland off of the Flawless Miss Drake album. That is the Flawless Miss Drake by Stereophonic Space Sound Unlimited. Just ahead of that, you heard the Surf Masters from Whitehorse. And that track is called Tikini Breeze, featuring yours truly on every instrument because I recorded it at home on GarageBand. And there you have it. And we also had Dick Dale and his Deltones with Let's Go Trippin' off of his Surfer's Choice record. All right, so I'm going to play something that I haven't played in quite some time. This is a Toronto band called Chairman of the Boards, and this came out during COVID, and it's called Surfing the Apocalypse, and this track is called Moonlight Beach. Here it is on the Drip, CJUC.

From Bridgewater, Nova Scotia, that's the Green Reflectors off their latest album, Bonshaw 500. That song is called Clear the Grid. And ahead of that, we heard The Other Timelines, based out of Vancouver, BC. That's off their album, Heathen's Hymnal, and it's called Fever House. And I started that set with another Canadian band, that's Chairman of the Boards, and that track's called Moonlight Beach, off of their pandemic record, Surfing the Apocalypse. Well, I got time for maybe three songs, and I'm going to get straight into it. This is Los Straitjackets, and this track is called

0: That's a brilliant first wave surf band from Minneapolis called the Vaqueros, and that track is called 80 Foot Wave. And a lot of the Vaqueros music went missing for a really long time, and it was recently uncovered and put together on a compilation record called 80 Foot Wave, and there's 13 tracks on it. It's all been remastered and pressed on vinyl, and it was put out 3 years ago now, in 2023, on Sundays to Music. Very great record. If you can find it, definitely pick up a copy. We also heard Lost Straitjackets from their record, Somo's Lost Straitjackets, and that track is called Spin Out. My name is Sunny Jake, and this has been The Drip. 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Next up, we're going to listen to an hour of local Yukon bands. And following that, you'll get to listen to The Show with Rox Hunter and Bill Polonsky here on CJUC. And right now, I'm going to play something from Livorno, Italy's Surfer Joe. And this can be found on his latest compilation, Still Working, The Best of Surfer Joe. And it's called On Top of Their Game. And here it is for you now. See you next Tuesday.
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1: This verse is about my dad. Well, now Ivan the Welder is a talented fella. He can fix just about anything. He sure got a knack if you're stopped in your tracks to make instant repairs to your rig. Well, his prices are fair, but sometimes the repairs end up looking a little bit strange, because the parts that he's found after looking around end up fitting somewhat rearranged. He's so ever resourceful, and for that we're all grateful. But I just have to tell you this story, because I'm telling you every word of it's true, though the ending's a little bit gory. There one day came a friend with a problem to mend. He pulled up in a big motorhome. Said, "My sewage tank leaks. Could you please take a peek? Because this weekend I'm off to the dome." Ivan crawled underneath just to check out the leak and to see what there was to be done. But he soon scrambled out with a curse and a shout. "There's a bloody great hole in that one. Your bog tank is shot. It's been chewed up by rocks. This could be pretty near catastrophic. And unless we can find a replacement in time, you'll be doing your business in public. Now the first I'd suggest, what would really be best, is to order a new one from town. Could take 2 weeks or more until your loo is restored and a full-time solution is found. But for in the meantime, I guess we'll have to find a more workable short-term replacement. It's a long way to go up to Dawson, you know, and to not have a loo inconvenient." So they searched the whole yard round old engines and cars, over odd bits and pieces and pumps. "There it is," he declared. "It's just sitting right there. Help me drag it around to the front." Ivan said, "If you're game, we'll extend the rear frame, and I'm certain we'll have them all fooled. Because the old tank they hauled round the front to install was originally built to hold fuel. So with some fabrication and some modifications and a sparkling coat of red paint, no one else needed know what the tank would then hold and avoid any ugly complaints. After plumbing extensions and the bumper refashioned, the end product did look real nice, because the fuel tank sat on a frame at the back. All in all, an ingenious device." So his friend left for Dawson, much relieved that he'd gotten his battered-up bog tank repaired. But upon his return, had some colorful words for what happened while he was up there. "So to Ivan," he said, "I must thank you, my friend, and I wish you'd have been there to see when some poor little fool tried to siphon some fuel, not suspecting it weren't gasoline. He did take mighty ill when he got a mouthful of the contents that came from my septic, and to top it all off, he got charged by the cops for being a nuisance in public. So if you happen to see an old battered RV with a big fuel tank sitting there, if there's no one around, drop your siphon hose down and take a hard pull if you dare."

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0: Juiced is one of my favorite things to do. 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

0: Welcome to the show. That was the intro music for today, Tuesday, June 9th, 2026. Did I get that right, Phil?
1: Yes.
0: Okay. 7 p.m. Yukon time. Looks like it's going to rain.
1: Say it isn't so.
0: Yeah, so we'll try this song out here. If you guys, we're going to be here for the next 2 hours playing music and taking requests and all of that stuff. So if there's something you want to hear, just let us know.

0: few detours there, but we got where we're supposed to go.
1: Got there. That's fine, yeah. You're listening to the show here on CJUC 82.5 FM.
0: How was your shows this past week?
1: Awesome. Awesome shows.
0: Yeah. Okay, Boomer, how'd that go?
1: It went well.
0: Yeah.
1: And coming up this week, the Beach Blanket Boomer. So, songs about sunning on the beach. It's apropos, unless it rains, but I think it'll be fine. We've had a fine week.
0: Yeah, weather was pretty nice, eh?
1: Yeah. Good outdoor weather. I've been outside working on my tan. I'm getting a farmer's tan, working in my fields.
0: Right on. All right. So we started off the show with the Allman Brothers, a song called Melissa, which is a beautiful song. If you don't know that song, you should all check out the Allman Brothers. You'll like them. Like I said, we're here for 2 hours. We're going to do all kinds of music, and you never know what we'll do. But yeah, let's try this one out here. This is my attempt at writing an 80s pop song. So.
1: Ooh, cool.
0: What's that?
1: Not me. It's that AI taking over the world.
0: Weird, man. That was one of my songs that was playing somewhere. Bizarre. This is a song all about that. So goes like this. Here we go. Because an 80s teen, you gotta have chorus on your guitar.

0: I was aggressively hitting the guitar there, folks. I apologize.
1: Aggressive acoustic.
0: Yeah. Dynamics police will be after me soon.
1: Oh, no.
0: But, yeah.
1: It's good.
0: I'd like to give a shout out again to Breedlove Guitars for making this beautiful guitar. And Elixir Strings for making the best strings for acoustic guitar that I've ever played, mm-hmm. in my opinion, which is law. And Dunlop Picks, because they're awesome, and Boss Pedals. And mm-hmm. I think that about covers it. And thank you to Bill.
1: Oh, and thank you. So I heard you were playing this week.
0: Yes, they had a FIFA World Cup celebration, I think is what it was. And there is going all across Canada doing this, and this was the first one. So they had a big screen, big stage, right here at Shipyards Park, where we broadcast from. And they had they were going to show a soccer friendly, I think, between Ireland and Canada. Mm-hmm. No idea who won. And then they had our band. I was playing with a band called the Pitch Invaders. They asked me to play guitar with them, and that was Dan Dunphy from Mr. Bean and mm-hmm. a whole bunch of other bands. On drums, James McLeod on bass, and Ed McLean on vocals, and Marilyn Rogers also on vocals, and I was just playing lead guitar. So,
1: cool.
0: So yeah, and then the band Pink House has played as well. I wasn't there for that, but yeah, so I got to play. It's always good to play on a bigger stage, and used my red Satriani Ibanez for all you guitar nerds, and my really nice Strat, and it was a beautiful sunny day. I used their own backline, so they had their own amps, and they had an amp similar to mine, and then I played through it, and I realized how much better mine is because Rolly made it, and it's a one of a kind, and it's really, really nice. So the lesson learned, I was like, I don't want to bring my amp down to the show. I'll just plug in. Sometimes I don't even bring an amp, you know, I just plug my board right in, and it still sounds good. But that amp just starts singing after about 30 minutes when it warms up and just talks to you. So I hope you all experience that. If you play guitar, you get a really nice amp. And so yeah, and we have I gave Bill a Mr. Vane CD.
1: Yeah.
0: So
1: thanks to Dan.
0: Dan has a box of them, so if anybody wants one, they're kicking around.
1: Yeah. So, thanks a lot. Been looking for this for a while. Mm-hmm. Right on.
0: So does that mean you're going to be playing them here on the Juice?
1: Well, we do have a copy of Mr. Vane in our library here, but it's an old copy.
0: Okay, because I don't think I've ever heard Mr. Vane on the Juice.
1: I have, but it
0: pulls down his glasses to look at Bill.
1: It hasn't been played, but it's very old.
0: I've never heard it, and I'm an avid Juice listener.
1: Oh, I assure you, I've heard it played.
0: Well, I hope so.
1: But like I said, this will definitely make it sound better.
0: Also, the band Nemesis, you got to get the CD.
1: I know. Where do I find the Nemesis?
0: Oh, I'll get a copy.
1: Oh, right.
0: So I need to get a Nemesis hat. They were giving them away at the Celebration of Life for Eric Ireland, the guitar player and singer from Nemesis, at the Copper King a few months ago. And there was it was like stepping into a time machine. It was like going back like 15 years, you know, to all the metal shows. And everybody was just like, oh, I haven't seen you in 10 years. How you doing? You know, but it was a really good event, and they made Nemesis hats, which looked really cool. So.
1: No, right on.
0: Yeah. All right. So this song is going through my head. So we'll give this one the old college go.

0: Van Halen for y'all. Remember them?
1: Yeah.
0: That's good.
1: We have a request.
0: Oh, God.
1: Men at Work, Floyd, or the Paolas?
0: All right.
1: Wow.
0: Paolas. You know, I had a cassette tape at a job one time. It was an old, it had been left there for a long time. And I had a cassette player, so I took it home. Or there was a cassette player at work. It was like an old art store office place. And so I listened to it. I had a song on there, and I didn't know who sang it. And it was before Shazam, so I couldn't just hold up my phone. And I remember asking everybody, and it was Paolas.
1: Oh, yeah.
0: It was a song, but it was just for years. I couldn't figure out, you know, and I remember calling up Captain Keith and a few other people and being like, kind of singing the words and going like, do you know this song? And they couldn't pick it up, but it was, I think it's called You're the Only Love or something. It's like a slower song, but it was just on this tape. And it just for whatever reason, I was like, oh, this is kind of a cool song. Bob Rock was in that band.
1: Bob Rock was in that
0: band. The guy who yelled at Metallica for like 8 months.
1: I know.
0: I love, have you seen that documentary where it's like the making of the Black Album?
1: Oh, no, I'd love to see
0: it. Oh, yeah, because they hate Bob Rock.
1: Oh, yeah.
0: And they're making fun of his long hair and his pretty looks, you know, and it's so funny. And then he's telling like Kirk Hammett how much he sucks and he needs to go home and practice. And it's pretty epic.
1: Oh, I love this.
0: Oh yeah. It's pretty epic. I don't remember what it's called, but it's just the making of the Black Album. So, but Bob Rock was in the Paolas. So that's how that all ties together.
1: He was the, actually they didn't even produce their own album or their first album. Anyway, they didn't produce it. There you go. So, and he also produced Dr. Feelgood by Motley Crue.
0: Yeah, well, he did. Like, he did a lot of cool stuff. Definitely, and a great, like, he's had his hand on a lot of really good albums. So, but just that documentary is hilarious because, you know, he definitely pushes them, and then they push him back.
1: They're
0: relentless. You know,
1: I have to see this now.
0: Oh yeah, it's. They're like throwing darts at his picture and, and giving him like hair care products and stuff, you know. It's that's pretty good. All right, requests. Yeah, let's do that. While we do that, if anybody else has a request, just let us know and get a hold of us. Also, thanks to everybody who did come out to the soccer football match out at Shipyards Park there and caught the band. I know it was early. Most people, 3 o'clock we went on on a Friday. I'm like, who organizes this, man? Yeah. Everybody's at work or at school. And I remember playing a festival there one time and I was like, I was grateful to play it, but it was a Friday and I think I was on at like 3 o'clock or 2:30 or something.
1: Yeah.
0: And I had a band and we rehearsed and we were doing, Alex McKay was playing bass, our loyal listener and supporter. We were doing almost all originals and, you know, there were some neat stuff. And, we played and there was like basically volunteers.
1: Ugh.
0: Is there an earthquake right now?
1: No, I'm just, no.
0: The building is shaking.
1: Yeah.
0: Okay. That's you.
1: Yeah.
0: Phil is shaking the juice.
1: Shaking the juice.
0: Yeah. So, so we played and then the organizer came up and said, oh, you know, that was really good. I should have had you on later. And that was like, I was great. Again, I was grateful to be on it and not be out of it, you know, but you know, I had a really good band and it was like, they were way better than me. And, you know, we're playing good songs and, it wasn't to be, but so I know I was like prepared for it this time. I was like, I have experience in this.
1: Yeah.
0: Hopefully not a lot, but Okay. Let's do that request here. One sec. We'll do a few of these here.
1: You're listening to the show on CJUC 92.5 around the world at CJUCFM.com.
0: Yeah. So here's a Men at Work song. Try this song out. I don't know how to play any Paolas. Because they had that other one, that reggae song, is kind of like their hit.
1: Eyes of a Stranger.
0: Yeah.
1: Eyes of a Stranger.
0: That's not bad. All right, we'll try this song out here. Again, there's no band, so I got to give it some sauce here.

0: Did I get it? Pretty close. Yeah. Sometimes when I do that, it doesn't go so well.
1: Nice.
0: But I try to practice it so it does go well. Tip for all the guitar players out there, if you're playing a song and it ends on a D chord, hit your D chord and strum all the strings, which you're normally not advised to do, and then lower that E string down to D, and you get down that. It's like the vaudeville guitar trick where you stop, like if I was, say I was going like let's see. You know, and then on that chord, so I'd go like, you know, I go like, but what you do is you start a fret away, and then you push your guitar, like you hit your guitar, like slides your hand over,
1: right.
0: Something like that. So
1: nice.
0: All the little tricks. So I'm gonna do another song here. This is by Colin Hay, who is the singer of Men at Work, and I absolutely love this song. I know I've played it on here before, but I'm gonna play it again if you don't mind.
1: Are we in a drop D?
0: We are going to Dadgad tuning.
1: Dadgad.
0: It's always a struggle when you have... if you have too thick of strings on your guitar, you can't bend. And bend are the soulful, emotive notes and sounds that the guitar can make. And it's tricky because if you go with heavy strings, they sound really good, especially when I do all this open tuning stuff. But they're hard for me to bend and really manipulate. But if I go with lower strings, then when I tune down, it sounds like, you know, it doesn't sound good. So I'm always struggling to find the medium. So there's a bit of an adventure to this. But this song is called "I Just Don't Think I'll Ever Get Over You." And he wrote it about alcohol, which is probably the most Australian thing ever. Like literally, that's. When I found that out, I was like, of course he's from Australia. Like,
1: right.
0: Because he basically knew he wasn't going to drink anymore, and he was really sad about it. I'm like, Jesus. I mean, good that he stopped, but... So that's what this song is about. And it's called "I Just Don't Think I'll Ever Get Over You."

0: There you go. That's the abridged version of I Just Don't Think I'll Ever Get Over You by Colin Hay. Yeah. I love that song, and I randomly found it. I was just looking up songs in Dadgad, which is the tuning I'm playing in, just to learn more, because I play in the tuning a lot, and just to see if there's any new chords I could, you know, borrow from people. Because I always love when you find, you know, new ways of doing things, and
1: sure.
0: There's always some new chord that you've never thought of that is within your reach. But, so I was looking up all these songs and trying to find some more, you know, just cool songs in that tuning, and found that, and completely random, but I love it.
1: Do people ever transpose songs into open tuning?
0: Yeah, I do it all the time. Not on here very often, but especially if you're doing instrumental, like anytime you hear acoustic guitar instrumental songs, you know, where it's... Yeah, that's all open tuning. A lot of time. You know, all that with the drums and the tapping and the, you know, it's all open tuning. So and a lot of people, it lends itself well because you get these low bass notes. So you have like these bass,
1: drone.
0: And then you have your middle part for the chords and the high part for the melodies. So.

0: trick with a key, though, when you learn to play in open tunings, is to make it not sound droney. So you learn all your chords so that you can play. Otherwise, you hear sometimes, you know, people play and it's just, you just hear that, that note, that brown through the whole thing.
1: Yeah,
0: which can be really haunting for an intro. You know, I love, Joe Bonamassa has a Live at the Royal Albert Hall DVD, and it's amazing, and he does this song, Mountain Time. I think it's the encore song. But he comes out and there's just a bass going like a keyboard. And then he just starts, you know, doing all that kind of stuff. And really you hear all that echo, you know. But meanwhile that bass is still going the whole time, and so it just sounds, you know. Where I think he got the idea from is, I don't know if I can say her name right. Anushka Shankar.
1: Shankar.
0: Yeah, Ravi Shankar's daughter has a song called Naked. And it's exactly like what he plays. But I mean, it's just scales, you know, in an open tune and a low drone note.
1: Yeah.
0: But just the way they play it, you know. So check it out. It's called Naked, if you guys want to hear something neat. Anyway, we're going to get out of this tuning here. I'll do one more song in here. I've yet to master this, and I've practiced it so many times and played it so many times. I'm going to record a version of this, I think, on my classical guitar. Because I have recordings of this on the acoustic, but I'm really digging the classical lately, so maybe one day I'll bring it in here. So.

0: Here you go. Song, the tail end of that was one of my songs called I Will Be Here Waiting. Got that. Just a tease. What was the last Grateful Dead song you listened to?
1: Ooh, jeez.
0: How long ago was it? It's been a while?
2: It's been a while.
1: Yeah, I used to be a big Deadhead. I kind of fell out with them for a while. I don't mind when other people play them, but I'm kind of off the Grateful Dead for a while.
0: I think you're too open-minded to be a Deadhead. You listen to too many types of music.
1: Yeah, I'm all over the place.
0: No, I love Deadheads are awesome. They're so passionate.
1: Yeah, I know. Yeah.
0: I'm getting back in them. I went through a phase where I got a little burnt out on them. Not burnt out, but just, you know, every time driving all over Alaska, it was a lot of Grateful Dead shows, which was cool. And, you know, getting to where you can recognize the different eras by the sound, you know.
1: Like, yeah, I remember that. Yeah,
0: I remember the first time I heard John Fingland in Champaign does that, because he's a Grateful Dead fan, and he's a guitar player as well. And we were at his place for a birthday party in Champaign, which is beautiful. And I had this really nice Kiss hoodie, and I lost it that weekend. And it was this, my brother got it for me. It had the Destroyer logo on the back.
1: Oh, nice.
0: But it was like this, like, wool on the inside. It was so warm, and I was like, oh, man. And it had, you know, Kiss written on the sleeves and, like, custom thing. It looked really cool. But we were at John's place, and somebody was playing Grateful Dead, and he could be like, oh, that's like sounds like 72 Dead. Or that sounds like, you know, 83 Dead or something, you know. Wow. But I'm getting better at that. Because you can tell by the songs. You can tell by the tone, Jerry's tone. A lot of people listen to that. And also the bass. Because sometimes the bass changed, and like, what he was, you know. Phil would be playing a different bass or something like that, and people can hear and go, oh, that's when he switched to the sixth string, and that's when he was doing
1: if
0: that.
1: If I was on a long road trip, yeah, I'd bring Grateful Dead. Yeah, yeah, I can, because you do need to listen to it.
0: Yeah, and it's really good for just cruising, you know.
1: Yeah, yeah.
0: And especially like you get some of those shows where there's just the magic happens, and it's amazing, you know. And so if anybody out there, I'm trying to start a Grateful Dead band, because I love trying to play Jerry parts, you know, because he's so melodic the way he plays. And for me, I find that style comes to me more naturally than say rock or blues or something. You know, it just seems to fall under my fingers a little easier. I'm not saying I'm good at it, but it's I'm better at it than other things. And so I would love to, and I just really enjoy playing Grateful Dead songs. So.
1: Well, there you go.
0: But so if anybody out there wants to be a part of that, please let me know. But please be good. Like, I want to do a good, I don't want to be like, no weak links. I want everyone to be good and do a really good job, you know?
1: Yeah, yeah.
0: Well, we're not going to dress like them or look like them or do any of that tribute BS, but just going to play Grateful Dead songs just because they're really fun. So, yeah.
1: Get a hold of CJC.
0: Yeah, so let me know if you're out there, if you're in the Northlands, and you want to be a part of that, because I would really much love that, and eventually have two drummers and just do it.
1: Do you have a name for this band? Or
0: not at all. No. Okay. I just want to play the songs. It's not going to be a big thing where we're like, let's tour and all this.
1: No.
0: But there are a lot of Grateful Dead fans in Alaska, which is, it's so surprising. As soon as we get over there, everyone is requesting Grateful Dead, which is really cool. In Canada, you get that like once in a thousand, you know, somebody in the wrong place will be like, oh, can you play the Grateful Dead?
1: Well, I wish you luck, and I wish somebody out there would contact the station and just say, Rock says he wants to play Grateful Dead, and I'm the guy.
0: Yeah, so somebody out there gets a hold of us, we'll make it happen. And I'm going to do a song of mine, and then we might morph into something else after that. This is, there's a bunch of people in town riding for Ride for Dad, and they're riding Willie's Warriors is what they're called. And Willie was our friend, so this is a song that I wrote for Willie.

0: You go, sorry to mellow everyone out, but that's a pseudo request. So support Willie's Warriors and Ride for Dad if you are so able to do that. And did you catch any of the Rush?
1: I did. Why?
0: Rush clips from their shows.
1: There's tons of them. It's amazing, you know. When I was going to big concerts way back when, there was like no cameras, and now, you know, you turn on the TV the next day and they have like 15 different camera angles of the concert. It was great, other than the sound.
0: Didn't think the sound was good?
1: No, none of these had great sound. You know,
0: it sounded pretty good. I mean, all things considering.
1: All things considered, yeah, from the very back row. But I think Geddy Lee's voice is good. I think their new drummer is up to the task. I think what I heard sounded great.
0: I saw somebody online was mad that she, one of those, you know, those people who are like, can't accept that there's, you know, Neil's not there, you know, and like, oh, how dare they? And
1: how dare they? Well,
0: but they were like, she doesn't play xylophone, and that was what pissed them off.
1: Yeah, well,
0: you know, she doesn't replace Neil because she doesn't play xylophone. I'm like, good lord, that's a weird cross to die on. But
1: yeah, well, you know, I think it's awfully Canadian that they pick a female, a German female to
0: what did trolls do before the internet? Like, did they just carry all that inside them and died young?
1: They died early of hyper stress or something.
0: Yeah, because they must have just had it all bottled up inside of them or something.
1: Yeah, so that's one thing else that the internet they can complain about. I'm not buying a ticket, and I'm certainly not going to be able to see them. So from what I see,
0: unless people want to donate to the Juice and send Bill to see Rush,
1: yeah,
0: just saying, people out there,
1: yeah,
0: but make his dream come true.
1: You could do that. Send me to Vancouver to see Rush. A couple tickets. You could do that. Some unknown millionaire out there can just drop me a ticket.
0: Hey, it could happen, man.
1: Yeah.
0: Do you believe those people who are like, you manifest your day when you're like?
1: Sure. Yeah. I think if you manifest long enough, you'll get what you want.
0: Really?
1: Yeah. But it might take a long time. But you will manifest it. But, you know, what can I say? There's a lot of bands I'd like to see this summer. You know, I'd like to see the Claypool Lennon Delirium.
0: Oh, yeah, that'd be pretty wild, hey?
1: Yeah, it'd be pretty wild. I'd like to see that Quebec band, Angine the Poutine.
0: I don't know, man.
1: Yeah, I mean, I went to buy, you know, at Christmas I said, oh, they're going on, you know, they're going on a tour. And by the time tickets went on sale, they were gone.
0: Really, eh?
1: And, you know, everybody in the world suddenly caught on to these guys. And it's like, oh, well, what can you do?
0: Yeah, I don't know, man. It's one of those things, micro tonal songs. I don't know. It takes me a while to get into them. Oh, I've heard some stuff that I really like, but a lot of it I'm just like, just because I'm not conditioned to it, I want to be open to it, but it makes my body twist in weird ways.
1: Oh, it's interesting stuff. Yeah, I don't think I could listen to just that. But
0: yeah.
1: You know, I'd love to see them, but yeah, I was watching the internet, and the day the tickets went on sale, they were gone.
0: Really?
1: Just gone. Yeah. So, I'm not gonna worry about that.
0: Well, that's good. Nor should you.
1: Nor should I. I got other things to worry about. Give peace a chance.

0: Yeah, what a wonderful world. All right, so I have to play a show coming up soon for the kids with the Bingo Bongo Boogie Band. And we do Michael Brooks is Mr. B. Mm-hmm. It's all of his songs. He's got all these really, really well-written kid songs. He also writes other songs too. But he has one like Buffalo Bob's Big Beef Burgers on a Bun. And it's kind of an alliteration song for you English nerds out there. But yeah, and they're so humongous you can't eat a whole one. One guy almost did and now he weighs a ton because he ate Buffalo Bob's Big Beef Burgers on a Bun. So he's got songs like that, so it's really cool. But we always do end up doing one of mine. And it's pretty fun. So and we get to dedicate it, because when they did the cover of this song, and I shared an article about it, which had over 100,000 views in like a couple days. It was like the TMZ of Uganda. They had a story on it, which is really cool. And so it was like, you know, everybody was seeing it and stuff. And so I shared it on a local arts email group that I'm not a part of anymore. And everybody was like, cool, except for like three people got really mad about the article. And they were like, well, it doesn't credit the girl in the video for her contribution to the song. And I'm like, well, I wrote it. Like, I wrote the whole gosh darn song. And then it was just like stuff that wasn't even like, it was so like, they didn't even know what they were talking about. They just were wanting to be mad to be mad. And I was like, my God, like, and out of all the songs, like, this one is the happiest, most positive song in the world, you know? And it's all about give me water. And it's literally like the most positive, happy song. I'm like, meanwhile, I've got songs about, you know, rock and roll and sex and drugs. I'm like, get mad at those. Like, yeah, that's warranted. But this one, it was a head scratcher. Well, it was only a few people, but so we always get to do this and do dedications to people. So, because people forget when you're in a band, you have a microphone.
1: Yes.
0: And a microphone, whether it's a megaphone or a microphone, can change the world.

And it's really hard to do this song without a big groovy band, so I'm always trying different rhythms to fill up the sound. It's called Give Me Water.

0: Rocky landing, but we landed.
1: So will you be playing on Wednesday?
0: Possibly. There's a rumor. Yeah, and I have been... somebody gave me a few years ago, an old student gave me a Joe Satriani guitar, electric guitar, which I already have, like the top model. Mm-hmm. The Candy Apple Red JS-1200 from Ibanez, and it's a beautiful guitar. But this one is kind of same guitar, just lesser, you know, not quite as nice, as fancy. And so it was black, and I was like... just for the style of the guitar it was, I was like, I don't think that really works for that guitar, that color, you know? So I put tiger stripes on it, yellow and black, as, so it's, and I'm almost done. It's looking really cool. So possibly one of these shows coming up, I'll be, you'll see a new guitar, and, I might eventually, you know, replace the pickups and get a new neck.
1: Wow. That's a lot of refurbishing.
0: Well, the finish looks so cool. Yeah. Like, I did it, and it looks amazing. So I definitely want to play it, but it definitely will need some upgrades to make it more like my red Joe Satriani Ibanez. But the trick is, those guitars, anytime you see someone playing a really pointy rock guitar,
1: yeah,
0: or something, just, you know, a guy like Joe Satriani or Steve Vai, they have these things called floating bridges on their guitar, and they allow them to use the whammy bar, which makes the guitar scream and do all the dive bombing and all that. The problem is, those guitars take 18 hours to tune and to set up, so
1: right.
0: So I have, this way I'll have two guitars in that tune, and like two floating bridge guitars, so I can have one in regular tuning and one tuned down a half step, so I can kind of, you know, if I want to play along to a lot of the 80s stuff, I don't have to retune my, you know, guitar for an hour, you know. So, anyway, that's the story of my guitar.
1: Right.
0: It's a beautiful, beautiful guitar. So, hopefully it will be at shows soon and you can all see it. And, yeah, thank you guys for tuning in, wherever you may be tuning in from. Mm-hmm. We appreciate it. And anything coming up here on The Juice that people should know about? Any?
1: Well, Friday at 7... OK Boomer is going to be celebrating summer with beach music, Beach Blanket Boomer.
0: Okay.
1: And of course, on Sunday at 8 o'clock is my show, Strange Things Done.
0: Yeah, what are you feeling for that? Yeah,
1: I haven't decided. It's going to be something strange. It's going to be some wonderful music, guaranteed.
0: Well, that's good. We're all fans of wonderful music, so
1: yeah, that's all you
0: can. Any sales coming up? Any?
1: Not yet.
0: Do we need donations for big record sale?
1: Big record sale. 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
0: All right, there you go. Well, being that Rush. Just played, we'll do a Rush tune.
1: All right.
0: And again, this is, I don't have Neil Peart behind me, I don't have Geddy Lee, and I don't have Alex Lifeson, so, or Annika. So this is, again, Always Be Kind, it's interpretations.

Juiced is one of my favorite things to do. I love juice. I have it all the time. Breakfast, lunch, dinner, snacks, even when I'm sleeping. The Juice 92.5.

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Sabbath, thank you.

0: Welcome. It's 9/11. Happy Tuesday, everybody. You're listening to FTP.
1: That is Fundamentals of Theory and Praxis. And we are your hosts, Regina Dentata.
0: And Uncle Vanya.
1: And special guest,
2: Toots Honey Church.
1: Yeah, we have our first ever special guest, our good, amazing friend Toots. Thank you so much for coming on the show.
2: Oh, just stoked to be here.
1: Oh, yeah, we're so stoked to have you. We were just listening to, and I know that was a marathon if you made it all the way through. Congratulations. You are a stalwart comrade. Mm-hmm. That was actually a black metal solo project, Black Braid, and that's an Indigenous artist. Every album is incredible. Strong recommend. Vanya.
0: What a way to open a show.
1: Yeah. What a long way.
0: How's everyone surviving capitalism out there? How's it going? Tell us how you're feeling in the chat. We'd love to hear from you.
1: Yeah, we got it. Oh my gosh, we already have one. Wandering Habitant. I'm just gonna assume it's the French one. Yeah. Yes, straight up FTP is my favorite Sea Juice program, and that bar is high because Sea Juice is amazing. Oh,
0: Sea Juice is amazing. God. There are so many good shows on Sea Juice.
1: That is so true. I can't believe we're a favorite. That's incredible. Thank you, Wandering Habitant. That is so nice.
0: Fuck yeah.
1: Wow. Well, that's a really positive note to start us off on.
0: With a beautiful thunderstorm in the distance.
2: Oh my God, right?
0: Are you kidding right now, UConn? Are you kidding?
1: I'm so happy that it's come. Yeah. Gorgeous. I hope everybody is just got their windows open. Mm-hmm. The pollen's finally calming down a little bit.
0: Wet that pollen, baby.
1: Yeah. Make it just damp. Like, let's get it out. And yeah, the beautiful lightning. We hope it doesn't start any fires. We're hoping the ground is wet enough. Fingers crossed on that. But otherwise, I enjoy this so much.
0: Hell yeah. That makes me think about firefighters. And I just want to say that FTP could also stand for fuck the police. But I want to be clear, we love firefighters.
2: Oh, yeah.
1: I mean, statistics do suggest that firefighters actually commit more domestic violence than police.
0: I was actually reading that recently and I was like, wait a minute. No, not my hopes and dreams.
1: Yeah. Which, I mean, you know, we can't say anything about any individual firefighters or anything like that, of course. And it could be that that's changed. I mean, I heard that statistic probably about 10 years ago. So fingers crossed.
0: Yeah.
1: Yes. Also, paramedics.
0: Fucking
1: FTP
0: paramedics.
1: Does not stand for fuck the paramedics. We love paramedics.
0: We love paramedics. Oh, yeah.
1: Thank you for saving lives.
0: Thank you, paramedics. If you're a paramedic out there, thank you.
2: Yeah. Shout out.
1: For real.
0: Solidarity.
1: For real. Mad solidarity.
0: Fucking solidarity.
1: You're out there
0: doing
1: the
0: thing. Hope you're having a good fucking night. Hope you've got snacks. Hope you've got delicious water.
2: Hope you got enough sleep.
1: Yeah. And hope that the calls, there's low volume and that they're pretty chill.
0: Yeah.
1: All right. So with all of that,
0: what should we do? What should we do, Regina?
1: Well, did we want to share some quick ears, everyday acts of resistance?
0: Yes, you go first.
1: Okay.
0: Yes, 100%. I do.
1: Mm-hmm. Okay. Here's mine. And the reason I brought this up, I know we were like, are we going to even do it? Maybe we should skip it. Mm-hmm. But I actually was just like, no, I really want to share this.
0: Yes.
1: So I live in a trailer park, which means that I own the trailer, but I rent the land or the pad the trailer's on. So I'm both a renter and a homeowner. Most of the time, it's the best of both worlds, honestly. But this is one of those times where I have been launched right back into that precarious feeling of being a renter.
0: No.
1: And that is because my trailer park has decided that it will no longer be picking up everybody's garbage as per what I recall being the tenancy agreement and has had like been what has happened week after week. And instead has just installed garbage bins at the very front far end of the trailer park. And everybody has to bring their garbage there, and everybody's limited to 2 bags of garbage. It doesn't matter if you're a household of 1 or a household of 5 or, you know, what your situation might be. They've even sent a threatening email threatening to put up surveillance devices and to fine people and to discipline people in the park.
2: What?
1: Absolutely.
0: Imagine the amount of fucking toxic chemicals that's being pumped into our fucking water that sustains the earth. And people in a trailer park are being told, we are going to surveil you and you are limited to 2 bags of garbage. Can we imagine? Oh, we don't need to. It's reality.
1: Yep. Yeah.
0: Fucking sorry, bro.
1: Yeah. No, it totally sucks. On the bright side, the rude email threatening to surveil everybody, etc., Started with a note that a lot of people had been complaining, essentially, and that there was acknowledgement that, you know, some people were upset by this and some people didn't appreciate it. Part of what makes it so brutal, number one, is that we have folks with disabilities, we have elderly folks, we have folks with, you know, like limited mobility in the park. What are they supposed to do? You know, the park, I mean, does have a legal obligation to accommodate those folks. But do they know that? What are they offering those folks? We just don't know. So my number one everyday act of resistance is that I'm saying this on the radio because I'm pissed off. The trailer parks also raised our rent the past 2 years. So we're paying more for worse service. And this very rude email also was blatantly straight out said, and no, we won't be lowering the rent or the rent will remain the same and period.
2: Like, basically just to fuck you.
0: This just, it feels like freedom to me. Like, I bet you feel so free.
1: Oh,
0: like,
1: the free market, the, like the invisible hand.
0: Oh my God, it's so
1: like
0: invisible.
1: It's like getting a massage from the invisible
0: it's
1: hand.
0: It's so great.
1: I love it. So the next step of this everyday act of resistance is I'm going to be filing a complaint with the tenancy board.
0: Hell yeah.
1: Because whatever, I'm going to use the tools of the state. I don't think it'll work, but at the very least, it will be an inconvenience for them.
0: It's always good to inconvenience the state. That is an act of resistance.
1: Absolutely. And I've got the time. So I'm going to do that. And the second thing I'm looking to do is I think I'm going to photocopy a bunch of flyers and put them on the door, booking a room, probably at the library. And anybody who's interested in talking about this more and how we might be able to fight back against it can show up.
0: Fuck yeah.
2: Nice.
1: So the best way, if you are, if you're pissed, if your fucking landlord is raising the rent and cutting your services and you're like, how the hell can they get away with this? Because we know that tenancy boards are usually BS. Again, I can't speak to this one. I have not dealt with it at this point. But we know that they favor the landlord. And I'm sure that Tranjan is going to talk about this in, in the tenancy, the tenants class. So what do? Right. Who do we turn to? Makes
0: Organize.
1: Perfect sense. We turn to our neighbors. So we'll see. We'll see if there's any interest. If you live in said trailer park, please show up. I'm going to send out this information as soon as I'm able to. I'm actually headed out to the Bluegrass Fest this weekend, so it might be while.
2: Nice.
1: But yes, strongly encourage. We'll figure out together what makes the most sense. And yeah, we'll start figuring out how to make that happen.
0: Fuck yeah.
1: Yeah. So sorry.
0: Everyday act of resistance.
1: Everyday act of resistance.
0: Well, thank you for sharing that. And sorry you're experiencing that. And solidarity. And thank you for giving me a moment to maybe think about my act of resistance, because I thought of it while you were sharing what's going on with you.
1: Oh, that's amazing.
0: My act of resistance, Uncle Vanya here, very different than yours. I was just thinking, actually, about how we spent the past weekend with our little one in like a new space, our 3-year-old little one. And they have definitely heard no before, but we were walking along the path, like after hiking down to this little spot, and they picked up a rock and they threw it at me. And I said, no, thank you. You can't throw a rock at me. Like, it's a very normal thing that they've heard before, but they freaked the fuck out and they just screamed the most like guttural, like ancient scream I have heard. It felt like it was coming from me through my little one at me. You know what I mean? Mm-hmm. Screamed at me and then collapsed into my arms and cried and cried and cried and cried. And we just sat on the path and this is my act of resistance as a parent, is I am so deeply dedicated to like creating space for that little human to connect with me and feel safe, to feel their feelings so that they can navigate that and calibrate what's going on for them. I, of course, as a parent, and I'm sure this will resonate with parents out there, in raising my child, am given an opportunity to confront all of the things that I experienced as a little one. So it gives me the opportunity to recognize that in those moments when things get overwhelming, it might be because when I was little, I wasn't given space to express how I was feeling, to the point of where there would be harm, there would be violence. And I, you know, I would be told if I cried, I would get it harder, right? Mm-hmm. Like something as violent as that. And so it's really important to me as an act of resistance to show up as a parent in a way that my child can feel their full feelings and feel safe to feel them with me. Like, they can scream at me. That's okay. Like, I want them to be able to feel their feelings and feel safe as they are a 3-year-old human being with no prefrontal cortex. And they're learning how to be a human being and how to feel these things. So yeah, that's my act of resistance, is being a fucking parent.
1: That's awesome. Love that. It's great. Toots, did you have anything that you wanted to share this
0: Toots.
1: Week? I mean, Toots is going to be doing a lot of sharing. So,
2: well, not nearly as deep as you guys, but I like to steal from Walmart.
1: Nice.
0: Toots!
1: reminder that this podcast is for entertainment purposes only, and any individual businesses and or illegal or extra legal acts that are mentioned are metaphorical and or fictionalized. Thank you.
2: Absolutely.
0: Thank you, Regina.
1: But yeah, we love
0: redistributing. We love
1: hypothetically could somebody out there hypothetically could love a 5-finger discount from a multi-billion-dollar national international conglomerate that has steamrolled workers' rights everywhere it goes.
0: Mm-hmm.
1: Some people would probably love that. Yeah, some people probably say it's actually ethical to do that.
0: Yeah.
1: Yeah. Don't know those folks, but I bet they are out there somewhere.
0: Yeah, if you're one of those folks and you want to send us a little message.
1: Yeah. Oh, I'm also hearing or seeing from Wandering Habitant again. Thank you so much. If you're in a certain trailer park, drop a line to Kate White. She loves to pick at these trailer park landlords.
0: Mm.
1: All right. I don't usually align myself with government in any form, but you know what? We might have similar interests at play here.
0: Mm-hmm.
1: That could be interesting to mobilize from multiple angles. So I'm going to take this under consideration, Wandering Habitant, and any other denizens of the park, please feel free to follow your heart on that as well. Cool.
0: Hell yeah. Multiple tactics gets the goods.
1: Yeah.
0: Cool. Well, I think what we were going to do was maybe read the last like page and a half of this chapter we're on and then talk a little bit to Toots about specifically what's going on here in the Yukon regarding housing and Toots, your perspective based on your experience here in town and what you do on the new housing projects in town.
1: Mm-hmm.
0: Yeah. Does that sound good?
1: Absolutely. And because we want to give Toots as much time as possible so that we can fully discuss this, maybe we'll only play one song before we get into our conversation.
0: Sounds good.
1: Okay, great.
0: Yeah.
1: Cool. All right. Well, Toots and Uncle are going to take it away for us.
0: Yeah, I'm so excited. Thank you, Toots, for agreeing to read a little bit. We love to read a book on air. How cozy are you all out there right now in this beautiful weather in the Yukon? If you're somewhere else in the world, amazing. I would love to know how it is for you, where you are. You're listening to Sea Juice 92.5. It's 9:24 p.m. This is Uncle Vanya, and I'm picking up on page 59 of The Tenant Class by Ricardo Tranjan. I'm starting at the top of 59, underneath that little first line there, under that last paragraph. Canada's rental housing market is doing what rental markets do: extract income from working class families and transfer it to the capital owning class. Landlords grow wealthy while tenant families experience financial insecurity, just like greedy bosses enrich on the backs of low-wage workers. The dominant, quote-unquote, housing crisis narrative is part of the problem. It exempts landlords and governments from responsibility by suggesting that excessive rents are a new and unexpected problem that requires complex technical solutions. While the experts look for those solutions, the market continues to do its thing. The characterization of landlords as struggling

0: high as the market will bear to maximize profit. That is what they do. Tenants are cogs in the rental market money-making machine. If they stop producing cash, they are replaced by new cogs.
1: Economic exploitation is not the only issue. Various theorists in the Marxist tradition have looked into the cultural aspects of class struggles and warned social movements of the importance of fighting on this front. These insights remain relevant today. In Canada, where homeownership is the hallmark of a successful middle-class life, tenants are up against many myths and lies, including the notion that tenants are young people waiting to grow up and buy a house, that they don't pay municipal property taxes, and that they work less than other groups. None of this is true. Still, false myths can harm an individual's sense of self-worth and hinder organizing efforts by making people feel uncomfortable or even ashamed of belonging to the tenant class. But none of this is new. Landlords have dug deep into the pockets of tenants since the colonization of what is now called Canada. Settlers pushed Indigenous peoples off the land, establishing private property and creating rental markets. Some settlers joined the capital owning side, others ended up on the tenant side. Tenants have organized and fought back since and continue to do so today.
0: Hell yeah. All right, we're getting through it.
2: Yeah. So
0: one page
2: that
0: time.
2: Was chapter three. What about the landlords?
0: What about the landlords?
2: So we've heard kind of some myths getting busted about tenants, who rents and why. And we've heard some myths busted about landlords, who they are and what they do. I'm looking forward to continuing on with this one. It's been so nice to read like a really firmly data driven piece like this.
0: Yeah.
2: Because you can't argue with the facts, baby.
0: Can't argue with the facts, bro.
2: All right. So we're going to play a quick song, and then we're going to get into our conversation with Toots.
0: Toots!
2: Up next, we've got Promenade by Street Sweeper Social Club. It is 9:27, and you're listening to CJuice 92.5 FM.
0: The Juice.

0: it. It's so beautiful. How is it going for everyone out there? I hope, like, I do hope you're listening to our show because we love it. We love you. We love all of you. All, how many? How, can we look on the little number? What does it say?
1: 420.
0: No way.
1: No. Satan blag. But yeah,
0: but
1: it's probably more like 420,000.
0: Yeah, exactly. Yeah. What I'm trying to say is we love that you're listening, but I genuinely hope that you run outside and go like dance in the rain if that's something that's accessible to you. It hasn't rained in a while here. Yeah. It has not rained in a while. And I appreciate the rain.
1: Yeah. And I mean, it's with Whitehorse too. You never know if your part of town is going to get hit. Mm-hmm. And it's rare that we get one that comes. It looks like, at least from where we are, almost everybody has gotten at least a little
0: rain everywhere.
1: So, yeah, that's feeling pretty happy about
0: raining
1: that.
0: Raining on prom night. That's from Grease the musical. Oh, if you didn't know, Uncle Vanya has a degree in musical theater, which is very gay and communist of me.
1: That is actually extremely true in both respects.
2: Yeah, absolutely.
1: When you start learning that basically radicals spend their time organizing and like doing plays, making music, writing weird shit.
0: Yeah,
1: like,
0: literally, you know, like hire musical theater nerds for not hire, but like recruit musical theater nerds for your radical action. Yeah. We will show up on time.
1: The theater
0: we take direction
1: vanguard.
0: Well. We're detail oriented.
1: That's true.
2: And
0: we
2: with a
0: sing
2: little
0: while
2: ditty.
0: We work. Yeah.
1: Yeah. And you can tell a convincing lie. Yeah. Like, these are all good skills.
0: Yeah, it's true.
1: Okay. Well, why don't we get into it with our first ever guest, Toots.
0: First guest, Toots.
1: We're so happy to have you.
2: Oh, yay.
1: Do you want to introduce yourself a bit and tell us kind of, you know, what brought you here and, you know, why you agreed to come on the show?
2: Yeah, sure. Toots Honey Church here. Obviously, like, there's a lot of imbalance between classes in the world right now. And what you guys are talking about, I find very relevant, especially the book. Actually, I'm kind of blanking on anything else to do with me.
0: I feel like tell me if this is true, Toots, okay? I want to call you like, what is it? Toots Honey Church? I want to call you like Toots Honey Bunches of Oats.
2: That is my favorite cereal. So.
0: Okay.
1: Oh, well. Yeah.
0: Tasty. Okay. So I feel like we were having a conversation specifically about a housing project that's happening here locally in Whitehorse.
2: Yeah.
0: And when we got to talking about that, Toots Honey Church went off. Like, I had no idea. And they had been like waiting to tell me this. And I was like, shit, that's a perspective that's really important. And I feel like we should probably hear about that because I wonder how many other perspectives there are that haven't been investigated in regards to the new project called The Hearth, which is a project in town here in downtown Whitehorse. I think with the intention of providing housing for folks, but unfortunately Toots has some, I think, really relevant critique of that. And I would love to know what that is. Can you tell us more?
2: Mm-hmm. Oh, absolutely. So The Hearth in and of itself, like, it seems like a great idea. Like, there's what, 56 units in it or something. And obviously the units, the priority for these units is people who are unhoused and that are at the, you know, the top of the list to get a home, I think through Safe at Home. And yes, the idea of it is really great. I believe that there's going to be one floor entirely dedicated to youth, which I think is like 16 to 19 or 21 or something like that. And then the rest, you know, these units are for singles, families, and even says like, or like just people that want to live together. And yes, the idea of housing people is great. Like, people need homes. Like, it's not a great place down at the shelter right now. The sad part that I'm hoping isn't going to be true, but it just seems like the only realistic outcome that's going to come from this is there's a lot of struggles with addiction that is going on with people that are staying at the shelter, and that is very like a very real thing. You know, I've struggled with that myself, and I'm in recovery. Like, I understand where and what it's like to be in that position. I've also been without a home quite a number of times without my life. And so thinking about the vulnerable people that will be put up in this giant building all within close quarter. Like, it's just, it seems like it's going to be a disaster.
0: What are you concerned when you say close quarters? What's your concern for folks regarding what you just used, the term close quarters? Like, what's your concern?
2: Well, I mean, you know, it's an apartment building. So you're going to be down the hall from people that you know. And unfortunately, like, there is going to be people that are using drugs, dealing drugs. Like, it's just, it's going to be an unsafe environment. Now, I guess they
0: have like two security guards or something like that. The staff.
2: Yeah, there's not enough staffing for any of that. They were offered.
0: Yeah, security guard, I think, is a little different than like a first responder.
2: Exactly. You know, like it's they don't have the you know, numbers of people to watch that area or that amount of people to keep it safe. You know, you think about like all the things that are already happening at the shelter, where there's much less population than what's going to be at the hearth. And, you know, just it's not going to be good.
1: Yeah. Well, so one of the things that I had heard that has been an issue for some people staying at the shelter is sometimes folks will go into a treatment program and come out wanting to maintain sobriety, but need to stay at the shelter for a few days, weeks, whatever. But they're back in with a lot of the people that they used to run with, people that are still using substances. And, you know, it's in an environment like that. How do you not fall back into that? Right.
2: Well, that's exactly it. Right. You know, and like I don't want to believe that people are, you know, driven with ill intentions going forward with something like that could be, you know, a huge change in a lot of people's lives. But it seems as though they're just trying to move people out of the shelter so that they can develop that area. Now there's a new school going up, and it just seems like they're pushing them somewhere else. And I don't think that's fair. I also don't think that they did enough, I don't know, research maybe, or talk to the right people to have the right, I don't know, structures or you know.
0: Like feedback?
2: Yeah.
0: In regards to like what a person who's in recovery needs?
2: Yeah.
0: Like what is safe to a person who's recovering might be different than what is safe to the city of downtown Whitehorse, who is usually at the whims of the petty bourgeoisie business owning class, who's safe means quiet and not disturbing their property.
2: Yeah, exactly.
1: That's actually such a great segue. We actually have another comment from our pal Wandering Habitant, who, I'm sorry, Wandering Habitant, we have been told that we have to kind of keep things relatively anonymous. I know it's somewhat just a kind of technical point with a lot of this, but a certain property development company offloaded a lemon onto Safe at Home with the Hearth 2. The mechanical infrastructure in that building was dilapidated and required massive overhaul just to make it serviceable. A massive transfer of wealth from an NGO dedicated to the vulnerable into the hands of the worst capitalist cabal in the Yukon. Mm-hmm. They also mentioned that another local company didn't lose out on this either, which, ugh.
0: I wouldn't be surprised. I wouldn't be surprised, because under capitalism, that's exactly how things work. Safe for who? That's the question that has to be asked. Safe for who? And if you've ever been to a Whitehorse City Council meeting, there's a lot of decisions that are made where that question could be asked. Who are you making these decisions for? Safe for who? Honoring who? It's a question that I think as a society, we could definitely ask more.
2: And like, do you honestly really care is how it uh-huh, feels? Uh-huh. Because it's like, it's if you actually cared about these, the people that you're wanting to help, supposedly, like you would put more care into actually what they need. Like it feels like, obviously there's been a lot of outcry for housing and, you know, obviously with addiction rampant so much up here for yeah, there to be more around that. So I feel like this was almost like the here you go, now shut up sort of thing. Like, oh, you know, they're going to be housed and then watch what happens pretty much. Like, if you actually cared about these people that you're trying to help, then wouldn't you want to know what their needs are so that you could set them up for success? Because this is just, it's not the way to do it. It just seems like, yeah, honestly, an insult. And it's just, I have been in and around addiction long enough to know that, like, we're going to see a huge uptick in overdoses, in youth using, and, you know, more people going into to detox and treatment centers. And unfortunately, like, something that's been incredible that's been happening over there is that they're at the treatment center, is that there's now like a transitional program, I guess, where you can, you know, work on transitioning back into life for up to 6 months while staying there. And it's been really sad to see, yeah, exactly that. People will come out of these programs with a really solid foundation and a really big drive to do better and live better, and you see what they're capable of because they've been doing it for, you know, 6-7 months, and then to like have nowhere to go that is safe again, that is safe, you know, it's just it's discouraging and really sad.
1: Mm-hmm. So, and can I ask too, yeah, because of you know, your lived experience as well as you know, some of the work that you've done, what do you have any, like, kind of, what's your sense of, like, how could things be better with a project like this in order to make it safe for folks, in order to make it supportive for maybe folks who still need to be using certain substances, yeah, and as well as folks who, you know, yeah, want to maintain sobriety and things like that?
2: Well, I feel like if they had, and I heard, somewhere out there that they were actually offered by that transitional treatment program to come and talk to some of the clients and have their feedback on what they would need for that to be a safe place. And they just didn't either show up or respond, but they were offered to come and actually talk to the people that would be, you know, obviously needing that. And they didn't.
0: When you say they, do you mean Safe at Home?
2: Yes. Okay. So... For me, what I would think would help anyways, and yeah, that just the right staffing and the right structure. Like, they were also they were given an idea of having kind of like a sober floor. So at least one of those floors you would know were, yeah, clean of drugs and alcohol, and that would be kind of one of the stipulations of having one of those units. They also declined that, but I think that would be at least one way to kind of help. And again, like, the staffing that would be needed for that would almost be like, it would be a lot. But yeah.
0: Well, because what are the needs? Like, can you share with us from your experience, like, what are the needs? What is, if you want to give somebody the, like, best chances of success in regards to if their goal is recovery, sobriety, et cetera, what, in your imagination, right, with, mm-hmm, like, unlimited money, what does that look like? How many staff do they have supporting them? Why do they need that staff? Like, what does that look like?
2: Well, I just think about, like, you know, when I went to treatment, and I went, it's, like, it was great. Like, there was enough, I don't know, it was almost like a third of the amount of the clients was the staff. And they were always there. Like, they were always, like, on the floor. You could come and talk to them if you wanted to. Like, you could, you know, you would have somebody to go to if you were in a crisis or needed some help or support or somebody to talk, or, like, you know, that you had people there that, you know, you could go to. Also, it was a huge relief to just be in an environment where, like, I knew, obviously, yeah, like drinking and drugs weren't around. And I think that's a huge struggle with a lot of, people that are dealing with, addiction, or, you know, are struggling in recovery, trying to continue, going down that path, is that it's just so accessible. It is so accessible. You can, like, even in treatment going on, like, a, you know, a little walk about town, like, you run into somebody that is still, like, trying to offer it to you. Like, it is, it's so to have at least one place where you know you can go where it wouldn't be there would be great.
1: Yeah, and especially, you know, if that place is your own home, too. Whether it be, you know, short term or longer term, because, you know, we can't just presume that people who are, you know, in a transitional program are going to be the only sober people.
2: Yeah, exactly.
1: Yeah. And, you know, the lack of, I guess, wraparound supports is maybe kind of the terminology that is used in the, you know, helping professions or whatever they're calling themselves these days. But yeah, absolutely. Like, you know, how do you drop folks into a very similar environment to what they were dealing with probably a number of the same people.
2: Yeah.
1: And then not only that, but, you know, you're going to have folks knocking on your door, right? You haven't seen folks, like, however long the treatment is, like, your friends haven't seen you, like, they probably want to catch up, et cetera, et cetera. Like, you know, it's like, it's very difficult to maintain all of these boundaries when, you know, you're already going through something so intense, you know, and you already have so few people to support. And that's where, again, having somebody available to chat, whatever it might be, seems, I get pretty bare
0: reasonable,
1: minimum.
0: Yeah. And like, not a security guard, right? Like,
1: yes,
0: the security guard is there to protect the property. Like, they're not there to be a human being that another human being can come to with their very human, vulnerable feelings, right?
1: And,
0: like,
1: yeah. And, you know, some folks have probably been experiencing houselessness for a long time, you know, like, transitioning back into, you know, having a stable or relatively stable living situation, that's not a small thing to do. Like, especially if there's additional needs, additional supports that may be needed that they may or may not have access to, et cetera. Like, it's just, yes, like, housing has to include the things that people need to live in a dignified way, to live safely, right? If we're going to offer housing, you know, it can't, you know, I always think of, like, the projects in Chicago, right? And how everything from how they were designed to even the color of the walls were painted was meant to be carceral, was meant to resemble a prison, right? And, you know, like, and we, I don't, I'm not, you know, privy to all of the plans that anybody might have. And, you know, maybe there's additional things coming, et cetera. But, you know, at least at the outset, it's like, okay, great, people have shelter. But also, aside from including families, I don't see how this is meaningfully different in a lot of ways if we're talking about some of the, you know, social and interpersonal concerns that we've, you know, been hearing about ad nauseum, because God knows the news loves it and the government loves to talk. Everybody loves to talk about it.
0: I mean, I would love
1: of, like, doing meaningful, supportive things.
0: Yes, actually materially effective solutions to problems.
1: Yeah. Yes.
0: Solved by the people affected by the problem.
1: Yeah.
0: Not the people who benefit from performing some type of allyship or charity or support or help. What I'm referring to is anything under a liberal government, anything under a liberal democracy, under capitalism, you're going to see every single political party, because every single political party under the system is meant to maintain the system. They're all going to try and find a way to, well, not all, not right wing and conservative, but liberal, progressive. They're going to try to find a way to perform that they're solving the problem without actually solving the problem, because the root of the problem is capitalism, and they don't want to address that because that would mean the dismantling of the very thing that they are benefiting from.
1: Well, and the other thing that I'm wondering about, because I, correct me if I'm wrong, but you had mentioned that, you know, these spaces are for, like, particular folks with, like, high needs, or they're high up on the shelter wait list. So again, you know, how is this going to solve anything, right? Like, I'm imagining there's going to be tenancy rules to get a unit here. And I don't want to discount this is going to be huge for people.
2: Yeah, you know? Yeah, like, this so is like, going to help.
0: For sure.
1: But, you know, there's some real concerns there that you're plopping people into these environments and then just kind of leaving them and washing your hands and saying, well done. But then what happens if they get evicted? they're back at the shelter.
2: Mm-hmm. Yeah.
1: So again, like then we're just in this cycle where then all of these governments, all of these political players can say, oh, well, look, we tried. We gave them housing. That's what everybody says. Just give housing, just give housing. But it's not working. And we still have these problems. And that's because people don't want to change or, you know, whatever stigmatizing stereotypes du jour. Yeah. Right. So it's, you know, what other preventative measures are being put in place or supportive measures to prevent possible evictions? Like, you know, what primers are folks getting if they've been houseless for a really long time? What other kinds of security and disclosure processes are there if, you know, folks do have concerns about substance use in the building, like, et cetera, right? What do we have?
0: And I would love to learn more, right? Like, these are our perspectives that are informed by certain political lenses, lived experience, and that's all valid. And if you're somebody out there listening and you're like, actually, you're missing this information, like, please share with us. If you want to come on the show and talk about the things that you know or the perspective that you have, like, send us an email, let us know, say hello on Instagram. Like, we would love to hear from you. It's important to hear how everyone is affected by this because I genuinely was like, yay, the hearth, like, yay, housing. Like, and as somebody who considers myself like a principled Marxist-Leninist Maoist, like, what a silly position for me to put myself in, right? Like, it wasn't until I actually talked to people with lived experience who are deeply affected by these things locally that I learned, oh, these are some of the critiques of that, actually. And you know, Mao always taught, always teaches through their teachings that whenever there's a problem, I forget what essay this was written in, but Mao wrote a bunch of really amazing short essays and is a beautiful teacher and uses words very well. And Mao wrote about how if ever there's like a local problem, the practice of a Maoist who is basically taking Marxism-Leninism and applying it to their material conditions in China, a Maoist will how they'll, you know, solve the problem, quote unquote, is finding three people who are affected by the problem in that community directly, listening to what those three people have to say about that problem, and then asking the people in the community who are affected by that outside of those three people, how they are affected by it, how they want to see it solved, and then taking from that the best solutions that everybody involved in it can come up with. Because a Maoist understands that if you're coming in from the outside, you will never have the perspective to understand the problem like the person who is directly affected by it. So that was written in Mao's teachings so that people specifically would avoid doing this exact thing that is happening. Mm-hmm. And I just got to say, shout out to Mao. Uncle Vanya here.
1: It's always interesting to read theorists from, you know, a century ago or more, and just seeing sort of the cycles of history play out again and again, because as much as everybody loves to pat themselves on the back and as much as Western liberal humanism loves to pretend that there's such a thing as a linear progressive time and that everything's always getting better, more complex, more advanced, et cetera, more moral, more good, et cetera. It's really just we're just on the wheel, you know, and this is where, you know, number one, knowing history, learning your history is so important. Reading theorists, reading historically based theorists is so important. Folks who have a good historical analysis are going to can tell the future, essentially, you know, as an anarchist, anarchists have been calling the rise of fascism for 15, 20 years. Anyway, here we are. Yes, absolutely. Lived experience is the, like, always going to be the number one thing. And part of why governments love to do it again is so that they can re-blame the individual while patting themselves on the back, and their constituents can pat themselves on the back.
0: We try.
1: I hate to say it. I love Whitehorse so much, but this is probably the most segregated town I've ever lived in, and I lived in inner city Edmonton. It's wild, and it's wild how many people are wildly racist.
2: It's insane.
1: Although I will say that there is a very strong subset of folks who have been here a long time or who were raised here that are chill as hell. Like, do not care at all. But I have heard that a lot of people are saying it's even getting more racist in town because of all the Southerners moving up. Folks are importing Southern racism to the North, which is pretty brutal.
2: Wild.
1: So, like, that's one of the things that we can't discount either. We know the vast majority of people facing houselessness and housing precarity in the territory are Indigenous, mm-hmm. right? And this is also absolutely playing into how governments are responding. Yeah. If these were a bunch of like angelic little like blonde children of the corn, mm-hmm. would this be the response? Right.
2: Well, correct. Right, exactly. Yeah. Correct. And like it just I feel like it's just a way for them to cut funding into areas where obviously there needs to be. Like I feel like it's you know, again, like the here you go now shut up, but also like it's almost like a planned disaster is how it comes from, like from my lens, where it's like they're going to put these people into the housing, everything, you know, all the things that should solve the problem, give themselves a pat on the back, being like, look, we did it. We housed them. And again, putting the blame on the individual, being like, and see, look how that turned out. So all of this funding that we've been putting towards this into helping to manage people in these situations and in their recovery, like it's not working. We've proven now, we've given them everything, quote unquote, like, and it's not working. So, yeah, I feel like that's going to be their excuse for shifting the finances elsewhere.
1: Absolutely. And, or going the route of the UCP in Alberta and trying to get forced treatment programs, which are going to kill people.
0: Yeah, that's not
1: right.
0: Work.
1: Like, and this, you know, it's again, all these fucking state visibility politics bullshit, like whatever, it's Native Month, it's Indigenous Month, here we are, we
0: it's
1: made
0: Indigenous
1: it
0: Indigenous Month,
1: you know. And so I think it's, you know, like we gotta call it what it is. This is continuation of colonial genocide.
2: Absolutely.
1: Yep. Right. You rip the hearts out of our communities by mm-hmm. stealing our children, you take our land, you put us in jail
2: or in conditions that it's just gonna perpetuate even worse.
1: Yeah, just create lives of ultraviolence, right? Yeah. We know that whiteness is structured through and based on the application of ultraviolence. And yeah, then again, just blame us for our own, mm-hmm. like, quote unquote, degeneracy.
2: Yep. Mm-hmm.
1: When in fact, we're surviving in every way we know how mm-hmm. and have been for centuries.
2: Yeah.
1: Right. And, you know, if you're an Indigenous listener, like, you know, always remember, like, every day you're fucking here doing your shit, like, you are fighting colonialism. Mm-hmm. You are fucking winning. Mm-hmm. And frankly, we know colonial governments are never going to care that much. And they are going to do whatever they can to maintain very specific kinds of power dynamics, yeah. to keep Indigenous governments focused on very specific things, to use pathologizing language, disciplines of colonial psychiatry, et cetera, which, you know, I will say have their place. Mm-hmm. But the pathologization, you know, this is another one. Diane Millian's Therapeutic Nations. She called this right before the TRC report came out. Mm-hmm. She said, we are in danger of the conversation around sovereignty being replaced by the conversation about healing.
0: Mm-hmm.
1: Yeah. You cannot have healing without sovereignty.
0: Yeah.
1: Sovereignty is healing.
0: And justice is a part of that too, I would
1: absolutely
0: say.
1: So when we see stuff like this, when we see these, you know, it's incremental positive step forward when it could be a huge, giant, like steel-toe booted step forward.
2: Mm-hmm. Mm-hmm.
1: You know, we see that these deficits in the programming, in the structure, in the staffing, in the kinds of supports that are available, this is not an accident. There mm-hmm. are decades and decades and decades of data backing everything. We have the words of the professionals. We have the words of the folks who have lived it. We know what needs to happen. It's just the will.
2: Mm-hmm.
1: So this is why, you know, anarchism says governments of any kind, states of any kind, are the arbitrators of violence, are the sources of violence, and is the body that administrates and organizes which populations are tagged for violence and which populations are tagged for benefit. That's the organizing structure. Mm-hmm. So when we rely on these structures, whether it be for funding, whether it be for infrastructure, and by the way, I'm just including corporations at this point. Like, Canada has always been three resource extraction companies in a trench coat.
0: Hell yeah.
2: Yeah.
1: Like,
2: yeah.
1: Even pre-Canada, right? Whether yeah. it's mm-hmm. cod fishing, which obviously completely collapsed, timber, oil, minerals, mm-hmm. diamonds, except, right? Like, we are a colonial extraction outpost. This is a colonial extraction empire. And so the people who have been here, you know, are an impediment at best. Mm-hmm. And that's what we're seeing. We're seeing these containments. We're seeing, you know, and this is a form of containment to a certain extent.
0: Yes, like, indeed.
1: We're doing this. We're not making additional housing available. We're not improving tenancy legislation in order to ensure that folks cannot be discriminated against.
0: We're not addressing capitalism, which is the root cause of why anybody would have an addiction to any substance to cope with things in the first place. Like, there are root problems that could be addressed, right? Like, rather than putting Band-Aids on things.
1: Yeah. Mm-hmm. Or throwing more money at various, you know, mine rehabilitations when, again, I think this, like, I don't know what the catastrophic disaster rate is for mines, but again, Jesus. I have a feeling
0: that, tell us if you know.
1: Yeah, if you had a mine right beside your house, which unfortunately some folks in Whitehorse currently are, you know, it looks like that one's not going to happen in terms of a successful struggle, at least for now.
0: Yeah.
1: The struggle's never over.
0: Struggle's never over until victory, comrades.
1: Absolutely.
0: It is 10 o'clock. Yeah. We could go on forever.
1: Oh, shoot. Is it?
0: Yeah. It's 10 o'clock. Regina Dentata, Uncle Vanya.
2: Toots Honey Church over here.
1: Toots Honey Church. Thank you so much for coming and chatting with us today. Again, I think at the end of the day, we are not anti-housing people who need housing.
0: Mm-hmm. Hell yeah.
1: At all. But, you know, as community members, as people who care about these folks, like, we want the best for them. They deserve the best. Mm-hmm. And there's nothing but political and corporate will that's preventing that.
0: Mm-hmm.
1: Period. All right.
0: It's still raining out there, Whitehorse. You're looking juicy here on The Juice 92.5. This has been FTP, Fundamentals of Theory and Practice. 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
1: I died for beauty, but was scarce adjusted in the tomb, when one who died for truth was lain in an adjoining room. He questioned softly why I failed. 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

0: And do you suffer from any nervous conditions such as panic attacks?
1: Do I look like I suffer from panic attacks? I've had one panic attack in a car wash. It was a perfect storm of no sleep, no wife, and angry brushes whirring towards me. By the time the giant hairdryer came on, I was in the footwell.
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0: The notion of civil disobedience, of striking a blow against Big Brother, has renewed the rebellious youth in me, taking me back to a time in my life when I had morals that couldn't be swayed, ideals that couldn't be corrupted, and a sense of self that couldn't be compromised.
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0: Wonder Dog King, swiftest and strongest of Eskimo lead dogs, blazes the trail through storm and snow for Sergeant Preston as he meets the Challenge of the Yukon. Sergeant Preston was typical of a small band of Northwest Mounted Police who preserved law and order in the new Northwest country, where the greed for wealth and power led to frequent violence and bloodshed. But in spite of the odds against them, Sergeant Preston and his Wonder Dog King met that challenge, and justice ruled triumphant. Sergeant Preston of the Northwest Mounted Police was reporting at headquarters. As he talked to Inspector Grayson, his great lead dog King, a huge silver gray husky, lay quietly in the corner.
2: I think you'd better stop at the Indian village on your way to Selkirk. I think the trouble there is over, but you'd better check it.
3: Yes, sir. Will that be all?
2: This wire just came from Ottawa. I doubt it concerns us particularly. Miss Jane Stanton, the daughter of the millionaire Peter Stanton of San Francisco, is missing.
3: Oh?
2: I don't see why they've bothered to wire us. I can't imagine a girl like that running off to the Yukon for any reason.
3: Did they give a description of her, Inspector?
2: Yes, Sergeant. 19, gray eyes, black hair, 5'4". I doubt that you'd need a description if you met her. Society girl, sophisticated, polished. She'd stand out in this territory like a pheasant in a flock of hens. But I doubt that you'll ever see her. That'll be all, Sergeant.
3: Thank you, sir. I'll be on my way. Come along, King.
4: But I tell you, I don't want that stuffy little room in the back. It's dirty and the window's nailed shut. You must have something else in this horrible place you call a hotel.
5: Lady, I told you when you came in there wasn't any room. This is the Yukon.
4: I told you I'd pay twice as much as anyone else pays for a room. In fact, I'll pay anyone to get out of the room and let me have it.
6: Something wrong, Jack.
5: Hi there, Ned. Maybe you can explain to this lady that here in the Yukon, rooms in a hotel are as scarce as feathers on a hog. I give her the only room I had, but she
4: You call that a room? Speaking of hogs, that's certainly the spot for them. Have you a room here?
6: Well, yes, sir.
4: I'll pay you anything you ask if you'll give it to me. And I'll pay what you already owe on it.
6: Of course, miss, you don't have to do that. Me and my partner was going to check out anyway.
4: A bargain's a bargain. Here, help me with this baggage. We'll go to it right now.
6: But my partner's having a little snooze.
4: We'll wake him up. I'll make it worth his while. Come on.
6: Better let me peek in first and see if Jim's respectable. Jim, got all your clothes on?
7: Hey, sure. What do you want to know for?
6: It's all right, miss. You can come in. I got a lady with me, Jim. She's taking over our room. This is my partner, Jim Stebbs. Miss Saunders. Miss Saunders.
7: Jumping crickets, Ned. Why didn't you warn me? Howdy, miss.
4: How do you?
7: Say, I ain't seen anything as pretty as you since I was a young fella.
6: And that's at least 40 years ago.
4: Well, thank you.
7: How come you're up in this godforsaken place?
4: I guess I really shouldn't have come. I had no idea it was so, well, so rough and cold.
6: Sit down here, Miss Saunders.
7: Yeah.
6: You look kind of peaked.
4: Thank you.
7: You know anybody hereabouts?
4: No.
6: Well, now, if there's anything Jim and I can do to help you, we'd be mighty glad. Of course, we're old enough to be your grandfathers, but we've been up in this territory a long while.
4: That's nice of you. I guess I'm going to have some help. I'll pay you well.
6: Why are you always talking about paying for everything? Pay us to get out of the room, pay us to help you, when all the time we'd like to do it for nothing.
7: Well, sure. Oh,
4: that's very nice of you. Would you mind shutting the door while I talk to you?
7: Well, of course I will.
4: I hope you can keep a secret.
6: Lady, for anything as pretty as you, Jim and I would have our tongues cut out.
7: Just so.
4: I don't know just how to tell you this. You see, I came up here looking for a man.
7: You mean a husband?
6: Ain't there enough of them in your hometown?
4: Oh, no, not just any man. This man's the one I want to marry.
7: Oh.
4: You see, my father's very wealthy. And Paul, the one I'm trying to find, is very poor. He worked his way through college. He's a mining engineer.
7: Well, he's in love with you, ain't he? I don't see how he could help it.
4: Yes, he's in love with me, but he's very proud. He can't seem to realize that I have more than enough money for both of us. He said he wouldn't come back until he'd made a fortune and could feel independent.
6: Well, sounds like a pretty smart young fella. Wants to stand on his own feet. Can't blame him for that.
4: Oh, but the thing he doesn't realize is that it may be years before he does it. I found out that he came up here. I guess this is the one place where a fortune can be made in a hurry, if you're lucky.
7: If you're lucky, he's right. Ned and me have been up here for 10 years, and all we can do is scrape up a bare living.
6: Yep, we got a claim that just feeds us. We thought we had a mine once, but the gold veins up after we just about got our fool heads off.
4: The thing Paul didn't realize is that I'm perfectly willing to go through all the hardships with him. I thought I could find him up here, I could convince him, and he'd let me stay.
6: I said back there at the desk that you was a determined young woman.
4: My grandfather made his fortune in the California gold rush. My grandmother was right with him. I've got their blood in my veins, and I'm not soft in spite of all the money I've had. I can ride and I can shoot. And I can take anything that any other woman or man, for that matter, can take.
7: By golly, you're a girl after my own heart. We'll help you find this Paul of yours, and when we find him, we'll try and pound some sense into his head.
6: Jim and I know every Indian prospector and Eskimo within 50 miles of here. You just let us smoke around a while. We'll find him.
7: Now, you better stay here in the hotel for a week or so. You'll be more comfortable. Our cabin's kind of small, and when we find him, we'll come for you.
4: There's one thing that worries me.
6: Yes?
4: My father in San Francisco doesn't know where I am. He naturally wouldn't approve of this. I left a note, but I didn't say where I was going. And he's probably trying to find me.
7: Well, he sure won't be looking for you way up here in the Yukon.
4: You don't know my father. He's a very determined man.
6: Well, I'll tell you what we'll do. I'll draw you a map, tell him how to find our cabin. If he's worried, you just come out there. It's way off in the wilderness. And nobody think of looking for you there.
4: Oh, that'll be fine. I'll buy a compass, and I'm sure I can find it if necessary.
0: It was 4 days later, and Jane was about to enter the lobby of the hotel from the hall. Suddenly, she drew back at the sight of a Mountie talking to the clerk. Beside him was a huge gray dog. Jane listened intently.
8: That's about the only unusual thing that's happened around here since you were here last, Sergeant Preston.
3: You say this girl is about 19?
8: Yeah, she's high class, too. Don't know what she's doing around here. She don't leave the hotel much.
3: Did she register from San Francisco by any chance?
8: No, she didn't say where she's from. If you come back around supper time, you can get a look at her. She eats in the restaurant.
3: Thanks, Jack. I'll be back later. One king.
8: Did you get a good look at Miss Saunders, Sergeant?
3: No, I've been watching for her. She didn't appear in the restaurant at all. Have you seen her?
8: No, that's funny. Wonder if she's sick or something.
3: Perhaps we'd better go to her room and find out. Where is it?
8: It's on the first floor, toward the front, number 2. I'll go with you.
3: Belong, King. You're sure you didn't see her go out?
8: Not this afternoon. She always appears around supper time.
3: She may not be the girl I'm looking for, but that description certainly fits.
8: Here's a room. Miss Saunders? Saunders, are you all right?
3: She's not in there, Jack. And there's a cold draft under this door. Her window must be open.
8: I've got a pass key. Do you want me to open the door?
3: Yes, I think you'd better.
8: She sure ain't in here. And you're right, the window's open.
3: I think the little lady went out this window. Hand me that lantern, Jack.
8: Here you are.
3: Thanks. Yes, she did jump out this window. The tracks lead back of the hotel.
8: Now, why do you suppose she did that?
3: I don't know, but I'm going to find out. There's a blizzard coming up. That young lady may be getting into trouble.
0: Preston's huge lead dog, King, had led Preston and his dog team north on the trail of Jane. The wind had risen and was blowing the snow at them in great gusts. Then suddenly King stopped up ahead and barked.
9: Oh, you huskies! What is it, King?
10: Help! Help!
9: Oh, she is. We're coming!
10: Oh, help me, please! I'm lost!
9: I've been on your trail for hours. Are you all right?
10: I'm so tired and cold. My hands and feet feel numb.
9: Can you walk back to my sled? I must get you to shelter as soon as possible.
10: I was trying to find a cabin, Ned James and Jim Stebbs.
3: Well, you were going in the wrong direction, young lady. But there comes closer than anything else. Come on, I'll take you there.
6: Listen, you two old fools. Let me out of here. When I said I'd look this mine over for you, I didn't expect to be held prisoner in it.
11: Now, Paul, you just calm down. You won't have to stay there longer than tomorrow. You'll be mighty glad when you find out why we did it.
6: I think you're both a couple of maniacs. If I ever get out of this mine shaft, I know two old goats are going to be mighty sorry they locked me up.
7: Well, you're perfectly comfortable, ain't you? You got lots of food, a lantern, a sleeping bag. We just give you some hot soup through this hole in the door.
6: I don't care how comfortable I am. I want to get out.
11: Well, I'm going to town in the morning as soon as this storm is over. When I come back, we'll let you out. Come on, Jim. We better get back to cabin.
6: You're as crazy as a pair of bedbugs.
7: Hot tempered, young fella, ain't he?
11: Sure is. Can't blame Miss Saunders for letting him know. He's big, good-looking, and mighty smart.
7: I feel kind of guilty getting him into that old abandoned mine. He was so serious about looking it over.
11: Hey, it's a dog team. Wonder who's out in this storm.
9: Hold there.
7: Gee, that's Sergeant Preston. Hello, Sergeant.
9: I found a young lady wandering around in the storm. She seems to be looking for you two.
10: It's Jane Saunders. I got lost looking for your cabin.
11: Miss Saunders. Jim, you go get Paul right away.
7: I sure will.
11: We found him for you, Miss Saunders. Took us 3 days, but we had lots of help.
10: Oh, you found Paul?
3: Well, I don't know what this is all about, but I think we'd better get Miss Saunders into your cabin. She's half frozen.
11: Sure, sure. Come on in. Miss Saunders came here to look for her future husband, Sergeant. We found him for her.
10: Oh, but where is he?
11: We got him down our old mine. Locked him up to keep him for you. We had a door on one of the shafts. He's madder than a wet cat.
3: Sit down here, Miss. The name isn't really Saunders, is it?
10: I guess you know it's Stanton. But it doesn't matter now. Thank heaven that dog of yours trailed me. Come here, boy.
6: Well, it better be a good reason. Jane!
10: Oh, Paul. Paul, darling.
6: What are you doing? How did you...
10: I come up here to find you.
3: And almost lost her life doing it.
10: You see, I'm a very determined woman.
12: Jane, oh, it's so good to see you.
11: Now, young fella, maybe you won't be so mad because we locked you up in that worthless mine. We ain't as crazy as you thought.
7: Maybe it was a crime, but I don't think Sergeant Preston will arrest us.
3: No, I guess not.
12: That worthless mine that you're talking about doesn't happen to be worthless at all.
11: What? Why, that gold vein didn't amount to nothing.
12: It isn't a gold mine. It's loaded with copper.
7: Copper?
10: Oh, I'm so glad. Then all this trouble wasn't for nothing.
7: But we don't know nothing about mining copper.
3: Well, perhaps you'd better take Paul into the company.
10: And if you need any money for equipment, I'll supply it.
11: See, that's an idea. You two come in as partners. You supply the brains and me. We supply the mine. What do you think, Jim?
7: Well, now, that's fine with me. Ain't much good to us otherwise. What do you say, Paul?
12: Well, I...
10: Oh, please say yes, darling. I'll stay up here and it'll be such a wonderful adventure. We'll be married right away.
12: It's almost too good to be true.
11: Look, Preston, even your dog approves.
3: Yes. Hadn't been for King, Paul wouldn't have had a bride. Congratulations, Paul.

These copyrighted dramas originate in the studios of WXYZ Detroit, and all characters, names, places, and incidents used are fictitious. They are sent to you each week at the same time and reach you from our transcription studios. Hugh Holder speaking. 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

0: This podcast is part of the series On the Marge. This episode is part of the second series. Chronologically, it falls somewhere before episode 35. The title of this episode is Big Brother. Big Brother. Was George Orwell thinking of White Horse when he wrote 1984? Is Big Brother actually watching us? Before we moved here, in the years before Alex, I came up to White Horse on my own for a job interview at the Yukon government. Things worked out except for some minor mix-up with the bed and breakfast when I arrived. The tests on Thursday morning and the interview on Thursday afternoon seemed to go well, and they said they'd contact me with the results early the next week. So because my flight didn't leave until Saturday afternoon, I had some time to kill. I decided to see as much as I could of White Horse and the area just to confirm my initial impressions that, yes, this would be a nice place for Mara and me to live. So I visited the museums and checked out the Mexican restaurant. I made tentative contact with a real estate agent to see a few houses and get an idea of prices and neighborhoods. I visited Miles Canyon and the fish ladder. I walked the Millennium Trail and checked out the grilled cheese sandwich food truck down on the wharf. There was even a folk singer launching her latest album in a concert at the old fire hall. I met some very nice people there and had some very good homemade cookies. By Saturday morning, I was downtown checking out the core of the business district, and I had found well-read books that everyone had told me about. I was getting hungry, so stopped at a restaurant. Later, when I moved to White Horse, I would realize that restaurants at that location came and went quite regularly, with none of them lasting more than a year. But that very first time, it was some kind of Asian restaurant. I looked at my watch. It was just 11 a.m. A bit early for lunch, but a sign on the door of the restaurant said they opened at 11. So I opened the door and stepped in. The restaurant was empty. Okay, not surprising that early on a Saturday morning. The door made a clunk behind me, and that attracted attention from the back of the restaurant, where I assumed the kitchen was located. An attractive woman about my age stepped out and walked slowly, hesitantly towards me. I moved towards her at about the same pace. I expected the "table for one, right this way, please" dialogue, followed by an explanation of the menu and maybe some details about the lunch specials. But the woman had no menu with her, and there were none on the tables. It was really hard to explain, but instead of the "welcome to my restaurant" expression on her face, she wore what I can only describe as an expression of quizzical anticipation. Maybe she was a recent hire and didn't quite know the routine yet. We met in the middle of the restaurant and stopped about three steps apart. For a moment, neither of us said anything. I thought maybe she wasn't expecting any customers so early. Maybe she was still cleaning up from last evening. I glanced at my watch and then looked up at the woman. "Are you open?" I asked. The woman frowned and then she spoke. "Open? Open? Well, I guess you could say I'm fairly open." It was my turn to frown. What was going on? But before I could think too far, the woman smiled and stuck out her hand. "Hi," she said. "I'm Jenny. You must be Andrew." Aha! Finally, it was clear. Yukon government test was not complete. The whole town was in on it. Probably every person in every place I had visited since Thursday was part of my evaluation. Like, how else would Jenny have known information that could only have come from my resume? I had to play along until I could figure out the point of the test. "Well, yes, Andrew is my second name," I replied. "But my first name is Charles. Everyone just calls me Chuck." Jenny frowned. Maybe that wasn't the right answer. But what were they looking for? I glanced around to see if there were any discrete cameras recording our conversation. I could imagine the evaluation committee reviewing the footage after. But I couldn't see any cameras. They must be really well hidden. Jenny led me to a table by the window and asked, "How is this?" "Great," I said. "This'll be fine." I was surprised again when Jenny sat down on one of the chairs by the table. She'd obviously given up the charade of playing waitress. I mean, once in a truck stop in Kappa's Casing, the waiter had sat down at the table to take my order, but he had explained that it was the end of his shift and he was really tired and his feet hurt. It was only 11 a.m. here. Jenny's feet couldn't be sore already. We were obviously moving into a new stage of the interview test. I hurried to sit down across from Jenny. "So, you're an architect," she said. No, that was strange. Because she'd seen my resume, she knew I was not an architect. This must be some sort of trick question. But how was I to answer that? I thought the truth might be a good approach. Maybe that's what they were testing. My ability to tell the truth.
1: No, I'm an engineer, I replied cautiously. But lots of people get engineers and architects mixed up. We both work on building designs sometimes.
0: Jenny frowned again. Maybe that wasn't the right answer either. But what were they looking for, anyway?
1: And I kind of thought you had a beard, she said, feigning slight confusion.
0: Oh, that wasn't in my resume. They must have really been doing some deep background investigation of me. I couldn't even start to imagine how complicated that would be. Checking old yearbooks, finding old ID card photos. And to what end? They probably knew more about me now than I did. In a fit of rash desperation, I decided to tell the truth again.
1: Well, yes, I used to have a beard, but I shaved it off about 2 years ago when I got some bubble gum stuck in it.
0: Jenny stared at me silently. I fidgeted, thinking this wasn't working out nearly as well as the formal interview on Thursday. After about 10 seconds of silence, the door of the restaurant opened with a clunk. Jenny and I both looked over. In stepped a man, about my age, a bit taller, perhaps. Jenny glanced back at me, then at the man, then back at me. Maybe the man was here for an interview, too.
1: Excuse me, Jenny said.
0: She got up abruptly and strode over to the man by the door.
1: Andrew, she asked.
0: Jenny, he replied, through his bushy red beard. I had an immediate suspicion that he might be an architect. Jenny led Andrew to a table at the far end of the restaurant and suggested he sit. Then she went back into the kitchen, and I heard a shrill interchange of women's voices, but I couldn't understand what was being said. Jenny reappeared, gave me an awkward glance, and went to sit across from Andrew. 5 seconds later, another woman, a slightly older version of Jenny, appeared from the kitchen carrying a glass of water and a menu. She glanced at Jenny and Andrew, then headed over to my table and set down the glass of water.
1: Only just yourself today? Okay, here's our menu. The specials are on the back page. I'll be back when you're ready to order.
0: Over the next half hour, I pieced together the story from snippets I couldn't help overhearing in the small restaurant, supplemented by wild speculation on my part. Jenny had moved up from Vancouver to help her sister with the restaurant. She put her profile on an online dating site. Andrew saw it there and contacted her. After a few back-and-forth messages, they agreed to meet. Jenny thought that 11 a.m. on a Saturday morning in her sister's restaurant would be a fairly safe bet. And when I arrived exactly at 11 a.m., Jenny mistook me for Andrew, but couldn't quite reconcile my appearance with Andrew's online photo, and thus all the awkward interchanges. It wasn't really Jenny's fault. She was new to Whitehorse. Otherwise, she would have known that Yukoners operate on Yukon time and rarely arrive according to schedule for social events. So it wasn't part of the job evaluation after all. I was

be home until Sunday and knew he wouldn't have left it open on purpose, so he closed it. Or like when Kathy and Jim moved into the little house. Everyone just knew they needed help and pitched in to make their first months in Whitehorse a positive experience. So it's not 1984, and Big Brother is probably not watching. It just seems that way sometimes. This has been a Timmitt podcast in a series called On the Marge. The instrumental intro and exit are courtesy of Kate Weeks. If you would like more of these podcasts, check out the podcast website at timmitt.ca/podcasts. 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
2: I'm Dr. Emma Eaton. I'm a registered clinical psychologist.
1: And I'm Dr. Sarah McPhee-Knowles, a policy researcher. So we'll answer your questions from the micro perspective of individual relationship dynamics based on Emma's clinical training and the macro perspective of social trends based on Sarah's policy background. You can submit your anonymous question through the link in the podcast description, and we'll answer one question in each upcoming episode. First off, we wanted to thank this listener for their patience. This question has been sitting in our inbox for a while, and we wanted to get a military perspective, which took a little while to line up. So here is the question. One thing that concerns me a lot since having my son is my military service. It's been hard to find solid, truthful advice. I'm wondering, what is the age limit a child can be away from their primary caregiver, frequency and duration, before you start messing them up? Will it mess them up? My son is 2 years and 8 months now. I wonder about him getting attachment disorders or abandonment issues. Is there an age limit, like you shouldn't leave before they're 2 or 7, or the primary caregiver shouldn't be away longer than X amount of days? I've tried to read about it, and I can't find anything that isn't almost politically charged. Most things I find start talking about what a mother's role is, and you end up on this left and right argument about social roles for women rather than talking about how it affects the child's actual development. I get that that's relevant, but it's not the only part of the conversation. I haven't been able to find studies on how military kids fare when their mothers are away specifically because it is less frequent that mothers are the ones in the military. So as you know, military members have to go away for long stretches of time for deployments, courses, and training. As a reservist, I can do this when I choose, really, and I haven't gone away too often. Prior to this spring's course, the longest I was away was for 5 days. This past spring, I was away for a 3-week-long course, and my son was with his dad and his parents and my parents. They kind of passed him around based on his dad's work schedule. At one point, I called them, and he wouldn't look at me at all on FaceTime and wouldn't talk to me. His dad said he was just grumpy that day, but it bothered me a lot. I ended up being afraid to call again for several days, making the problem worse. I was really anxious about it and wondering if I was hurting him or if I will in the future from being away. I plan to commission, and I will have to be away for much longer courses in the future. I think it will be around 6 weeks for my officer training. Okay, so thank you for a lot of detail in your question. We have a special guest this week. Lucas will be joining us. He's my partner. So thank you, honey, for coming to join us on our show. You've always been a great supporter of our podcast. He has past experience as a reservist before we had kids, and his dad was also in the regular force when he was growing up. So we thought he would have a great perspective both on what it's like to be in the Army Reserve and what it's like to have a parent that is deployed to bring into today's question. So we thought to start us off, if you could give us a bit of a glossary of military terms from that question, that would be really helpful.
3: Sure. So yeah, I'm happy to be here and be supporting directly instead of indirectly for once. So that's good. Some terms that were in that question that a lot of people might not have heard before. The listener talked about being a reservist. So in the Canadian Armed Forces, people that are in the military full-time are called regular force members. So that's your job 24/7, your full-time career. The alternative would be a reservist. So I was a reservist. I was in the Army, but part-time, basically. I was in the reserves while I was going to school. So I would work Tuesdays every week and then go on training 1 or 2 weekends a month, and then take longer courses in the summer, you know, 1, 2, 3 month long courses. You can still have a job outside of the reserves if you're a reservist. Not sure if this listener does or not, but it's not your full-time career usually. Some people do it as a full-time career. You just keep taking contracts. So maybe that's what this person is doing, but it's a little less involved. They also mentioned taking their commission. So that means when you take your commission, you become an officer. Officers are like the leadership, you know, think management or whatever in a larger organization. So that's also a bit more responsibility and time commitment. I was a non-commissioned member, which is, you know, grunt, and you can still get some leadership positions as a non-commissioned.
1: What was your official rank?
3: It was not grunt. You join as a private. I made it to corporal, and I was corporal for life because that's where the fun starts to stop and the paperwork starts to begin. You know, I was getting enough leadership and paperwork and management stuff as an engineer in my civilian life, so I didn't want to be doing that in the Army. So yeah, taking your commission, more like management. And the other thing they mentioned was deployments. So that might kind of be the biggest deal. The experience that I had was courses and training, you know, anywhere from a couple of days to a couple of months. Deployments usually means going overseas, and that can be usually 3 to 6 months or up to a year. By contrast, my dad was in a regular force, so he was full-time. He was in for 28 years compared to my six, and he did some deployments that were like up to a year.
1: Mm-hmm. And you had to move more around as a kid.
3: Right. So I guess that's a key difference between a regular force member and a reservist. In the regular force, they used to move you about every 3 years or so. I think they've eased that off as they've had a harder time recruiting people. But as a reservist, you don't get moved around. It's your choice. They can't force you to deploy. Usually you have to volunteer, whereas in the reg force, it's like, yep, you're going over. And if you want to stay employed, you're going. Mm-hmm. So there's a little more control and freedom as a reservist. And in the reg force, it's more like they own you.
1: Right. Okay. Thanks so much. That's really helpful. As is the tradition, I'm going to turn it over to Emma.
2: Thanks so much. And thanks so much for joining us, Luke. We really appreciate it. And thanks so much for your question, listener. I almost called you a reader, listener. And when I was reflecting on this question, and I think we kind of all agreed on this, this could be applicable to a lot of other jobs, even jobs where one person is really busy. So I thought about like people who one of the partners is like in med school and they're a resident. And like, so yeah, like maybe they live with you, but they're like constantly at the hospital or they're constantly away. And so they're not really around.
1: Yeah. I just had a chat with a resident who's working 100-hour weeks.
2: Yeah.
1: Yeah. It's intense.
2: Yeah. They're not really around to do a lot of the parenting. They're not really around during a lot of the tough moments. And it's not because they're not doing something incredibly important. You know, I think like service of this kind of military kind or in medical field or in a lot of places are really important. And I think that that's something that I want to really keep in context when we answer this question is, I think there's a lot of narratives around like moms being selfish. And that's not this, right? Like this is important to you and it's important to the way that we're living right now anyway. And we need people to do this stuff. And so how do we do this the best way possible for everyone involved in this situation? And I also just want to really stress that like when it comes to people, unfortunately, psychology is the study of individual differences. And so there's like so many variables, right? Like child mental health is not like my specialty. But if I was, you know, if someone walked into my office and was like, hey, can you help me make this decision? I would have a lot of questions. Mm-hmm. What's the age of the child? What's the child's like parenting history up till now? Like, are there any other attachment figures? What's going on in the home? Like, how's your relationship now with the kid? Like, there's so many things.
1: And do they go to daycare? Right? Yeah. Like a lot of stuff like that would factor into this as well.
2: There's never going to be a straight line between one input or one choice you make or one thing that happens to the kid and the outcome, right? Mm-hmm. Kids are inborn with a bunch of personality traits. Anyone with more than one kid knows that.
1: Boy, howdy.
2: So I think it's really important. Like we will have research to cite in this and there are things to consider or suggestions that we might have, and they might not work for this family or they might not. So it's worthwhile also considering like, is this, when you're making this decision, do you want to also consult a professional to talk about the best way to do this and also to think about your feelings in doing this? And those might be two different professionals. So just wanted to flag that. But I'd love to throw it back to Sarah just for some like systems level like thoughts and research on this.
1: Well, I did find a systematic review, so I'll talk about that. I also had a bit of a tricky time finding literature on this. It seems like any social scientist listening to this is an area where you could do more, especially in the Canadian context. Found lots more about an American context, but a lot of it talked about dads being the service person. Yeah, so I did find some papers that talked about military parents who were usually dads and in an American context. So in 2018, there was a systematic review, which is just a paper that looks at a bunch of other reviews and kind of compares them and pulls together all the main points from these studies. So these are really helpful for this type of thing where you're trying to learn a lot very quickly.
3: Like a summary document, basically.
1: Basically, yeah. And it found that the well-being of children in military and civilian families was like roughly equivalent, with deployments being the main exception. So younger kids who have a deployed parent or sibling were much more likely to have behavioral attachment difficulties, which is the type of thing that this listener was asking about in their question, like when does that tend to occur? And older children were more likely to exhibit mental health concerns, aggression, decreasing grades, and substance use. One thing that was noted in this paper was the kind of, there's two factors at play here during a deployment. One is that your deployed parent is not there. And the other is that there's a huge amount of additional stress on the parent who is not deployed and is staying home. And their mental health tends to take a bit of a dive during this time, which is totally understandable. There's a lot of stress associated with being deployed. They exhibit more depression during deployments. And particularly a parent who is not living on base during a deployment would have less of a support network because the regular force requires more frequent moves. So that was one from that paper, which I will post in the podcast show notes.
3: I would wonder if that would apply to the kid too. If the kid's old enough to understand where their parent is and what they're doing, there might be additional stress on the kid too, just because of the risk of what's taking place.
1: Totally. And that came up in the second paper I found, which was actually a Canadian study that interviewed parents in the military about the effect of their military service on their children. Interestingly, they mostly interviewed civilian spouses of a serving member, either regular force. They had one reservist in the paper in the sample. Only 2 of 28 in the sample size of single serving parents were mothers. So part of it is just a data availability problem. There's not a lot of data about mothers who serve in the military. And then there were 7 participants in the study who were from dual serving families. And the main lifestyle factors that they talked about were mobility, so moving around because of regular force moves, parental absence, which they kind of lumped together deployments and training and like weekend stuff in this paper a little bit. And they also talked about the risk of parental injury. Interestingly, very Canadian specific problem that came up from this one was the difficulty with frequent moves was meeting curriculum requirements between provinces because the education systems are controlled by the provinces and curriculum is set at a provincial level in Canada. So this just like furthers one of my rules for life that everything goes back to the Constitution. Every problem in systems is because of the Constitution.
3: Yeah, that's actually now thinking back on it. That's a fair point.
1: Yeah. Did that affect you when you were a kid, when you were moving?
3: Yes.
1: Oh, there you go.
3: Going from Alberta to Saskatchewan, actually.
1: Ah, interesting. Okay. Yeah. Anecdata supporting the actual data. So I'll focus here on the parental absence and cycle of parental absence from this paper. So they didn't specify deployment related, but a lot of the quotes in the section talked about deployments. They talked about younger kids not understanding why a parent was gone and not being able to explain their feelings. So this was showing up in behavior like potty training regressions or a lot of clinginess in the younger kids when the parent came home. And some older kids having like things like difficulty sleeping, being more angry or resentful of their parents' job. And then some of the quotes talked about the difficulty of readjusting to new routines when the parent returned. And specifically, some participants mentioned the shorter, more frequent absences contributing to transition difficulties for kids. So that's something that could be relevant to this listener. And then they also talked about that these separations give kids opportunities for developing coping skills and building resiliency. They particularly noted in terms of the relationship between kids and parents that long absences at a very young age were particularly disruptive. There was one quote in the study that talked about a mom, and it was, participants reported that their children's relationship with the serving parent was not the same after a long absence. Quote from participant, "The separation factor was definitely a huge factor. I'll use child A as an example again. He was never really fond of his mother again, so they're very distant." And then they talked more about these different factors in military life that contribute to both vulnerability and resiliency in kids, and that both are possible in a military family. The kind of practical things that they talked about was modeling healthy coping skills related to military stresses and fostering strong relationships within families were really positive and important. And vulnerability was more likely if parents did not do that and if there was more negativity toward military life and a less cohesive family unit. So really interesting study, open source, which is awesome. So everybody can read all of it. Keep in mind, relatively small. I think they interviewed 37 people who had about 75 kids between all of them. It was qualitative in nature. I do qualitative work. So it's not that it's not valid, but it's not generalizable to a broader population than who was studied. It's very subjective. And it focused on asking parents about their perceptions of theirs or their partner's service on their children. They didn't actually interview any children or any grown children. So it's one perspective that was presented in this study. Yeah. And they only talked to one reserve force family. So they acknowledged in the limitations of the study that there's potential that the results that they found may not be super applicable to a lot of reservists.
3: That kind of makes sense. Like my first thought when reading the question is that the listener mentioned, you know, looking for resources or looking for studies or papers or data or whatever, and nothing that they were able to find was military specific. My first thought was it probably wouldn't need to be military specific if it's just training and regular, you know, being away from home type stuff. I would kind of think that the military situation in that sense would be very similar to the type of separation I've seen in my civilian career where, you know, you're out on the road for 2 weeks at a time and then you're home for one week or something.
1: Camp like life.
3: That. Yeah, living in a camp. I would think that that kind of study, if it exists, I'm not sure, would be roughly applicable to the military situation as well. If you're just talking about like a month-long training course, I would think deployment, like if you're going overseas, that could be different.
1: Well, and it is, like the data bears out that assessment.
3: Yeah, and I would think, you know, for two reasons. First, because of the duration of the separation, and second, because of the potential extra risk to the parent that might weigh on the kid. And then, as you mentioned, weigh on the spouse, which certainly it does. Yeah, seen both of those things firsthand.
1: Mm-hmm, for sure. Emma, you had some other ideas specific to managing transitions with kids.
4: Yeah, I would echo really what you both said in terms of the research that I could find. It like it seemed like most of the main variable was either like history of trauma or deployment, and otherwise it seems actually pretty generalizable to like other jobs where there's things. And I think for little kids, we're talking about a little kid in this question, and also, I mean, well, kids generally really, right? They need routine and they need predictability. And when, if you take out a big part of their life in terms of like how they view their life being safe and stable and predictable, right? If they're that main caregiver, you want to boost all the other parts of that routine to be as stable as possible, because predictability kind of equals safety for kids.
1: For adults too.
4: For adults too. But kids, you know, they're kind of busy trying to make sense of the world, right? And they're making up a lot of their own stories that like might seem patently ludicrous to adults, right? Like, it's my fault mommy's gone away because, you know, I was annoying last week or whatever. And and it doesn't, oftentimes it doesn't really matter if you tell them something different. They could, you know, be doing this other stuff in their mind. And so you want to make some things predictable, like mommy's going to come back. Mm-hmm. And one of the ways that we had talked about doing that was something called a transitional object, where you'd like, say you have a favorite scarf that you wear often and you leave it with the kid and you say like, okay, like this is my favorite scarf, but I want you to have it while you're away. And you keep it safe for me. And when I come back, I will, you know, I'll take it back from you, but I want you to know that like I'm coming back. And it seems kind of silly from a parent's perspective, like I would come back for my kid 100 times faster than I'm going to come back for a scarf. But for kids, this kind of helps them, right? And it's something that they kind of connect with you. And then also the question mentions having different caregivers. And I think one thing that's a really difficult thing is that sometimes that's the best you can do. Right? Like that's the best you can do. You know, I certainly have experienced cobbling together childcare to, you know, to do even very, very necessary things in my life, let alone stuff that I'm doing like for my own self-fulfillment, which is valid and you should do it.
1: Yes.
3: Agreed. Be a complete human.
4: Yeah. Like two things can be true, right? Like your self-fulfillment can be important and sometimes that can be hard on your kids and that's okay. But trying to, if you've got other caregivers, you know, help them learn the routine and the consistency beforehand and really stress why that's important. Like you definitely around Christmas, you start seeing the Instagram posts of like people being like, oh, why is it so annoying? Like we go to my parents' house and they're like, just let them stay up. They don't need to nap.
1: They
4: it's a special occasion.
1: At 8:30, it's fine.
4: They don't need to like eat dessert, like dinner before dessert. It's fine. Like actually like, yes, you do make the children happy short term by letting them stay up and watch films. But long term, you as a primary caregiver, you will know the effect that deteriorating your child's routine has on them. And if they're already sort of lacking some natural resiliency because you're not there and you're the one who co-regulates their emotions, and that's not like, that's not a judgment, that's just the way it is, building in other parts of those routines that help them to regulate can be really, really helpful. So like stressing to their other caregivers that like, actually it's not better for them to give them a break on this stuff. It's better for them to keep this regular can be really helpful. And if any, as much as you can keep the caregivers coming in and out of their house, the child's house, rather than the child going in and out of the caregiver's house, that could be also really helpful, right? Because it's their
1: space.
3: So try to maximize the stability for the kid, and maybe the caregivers have to do a little extra, you're saying, but it's for the benefit of the child. And that's
5: Like everybody should be on board with that theoretically.
4: Yeah. Okay, that makes sense.
1: That's part of why I was curious about daycare in this. I mean, we always have so many questions for the people that submit questions, but it seems like that's the type of thing where even if like grandparents or who may be retired are like, oh, I'll just take him for the whole day, it might actually be better for him to go to daycare.
4: Because they may also have attachment figures at daycare and it is part of their regular routine. And I mean, I also like, I went on holiday recently without my children. My husband and I went and we had really awesome grandparents take care of them.
1: And so great.
4: And they are so great. And they were also like, your children are a lot. And we were happy to drop them off at daycare because your children are tiring. Like, solidarity. Yeah.
1: I saw Emma's mom almost every day at 10 to 5 or 5 to 5 at after school pickup. And I was like, I'm glad you're here. I'm glad that you are taking the whole day.
4: Yeah. And so it's great, like, also to think about organizing if as much as you can. I don't know how often these like officer courses come up, but to kind of be like, okay, like when would be the time of year or the time in my child's life that might be least disruptive? So like not organize the officer course over like the September that your child is changing into a new school or something like that, right? Like if you can do that, you know, trying not to stack stressful events for your kid might be kind of helpful. And again, like not a judgment of you doing these things, but you might be able to find some times that might be less stressful.
5: Yeah, I think there's probably some time of year considerations. Like you mentioned, you know, starting school, don't be gone when they're doing their first day of school. That's probably a good idea. I think maybe longer term too, like on a bigger scale, I know my dad quite deliberately pushed back his deployments until I was older. Like he was on training courses lots when I was younger, but he didn't actually go overseas until I was in grade 7, maybe, I think, just because he didn't want to be away when I was younger and it would have been harder on my mom and that kind of thing. I'm going to say it did impact his career. I'm going to have to check in with him more about that maybe, but I think passing up on deployments can impact your career in the military. But if this listener is a reservist and plans to stay a reservist, that might not be as big of a deal. If the officer courses are a month or 6 weeks or 2 months long or something, that might be manageable, and then hold off a bit on going overseas if that's something that the listener is also interested in, potentially. I mean, you wouldn't have to, but it's maybe something you'd want to consider, those shorter, or well, I guess more like medium term, what time of year is best to be going on training, and then longer term, what age is best for me to be away for 6 months or a year in a potentially dangerous situation overseas.
4: Yeah, I did just want to pick up on one thing about that, and that is like weighing the career versus the relationship that you're building with your kids, right? Attachment is one of the best predictors of success in life for a kid, and I don't mean like necessarily financial success, but like not getting a substance use problem or not like other health outcomes.
1: Choosing also successful relationships, like healthy relationships for themselves in the future, those types of things.
4: And I feel this as a woman and a mother too. You know, you don't get time back regardless, right? And where you choose to spend your time is investments either way. And so, you know, like sometimes you can lose out on progression in your career by spending more time with your kids, or you can lose out on relationships with your kids. And it's a trade-off. It's one of those things, the analogy we often use with these things is like going to the gym. Like it can be not fair and you can be busy, but if you don't go to the gym, your muscles don't get bigger, right? Like, and it can be like, oh yeah, like I just don't have time. I don't have the money for gym membership. The reality is outcomes happen because of stuff you put into them or don't. And so it's worth really thinking about like, how you want to weigh that out. And it's not a judgment, but it's also not fair for a listener to ask these questions and us not to give a legitimate answer about whether or not it could affect the relationship with the kid, particularly in case of deployment, right? As the research is saying. And so I think it is reasonable to say like, it's not a judgment. This is important work. And you need to decide whether the relative risks, especially at a younger age, when we know development before the age of, you know, before school age is so important, particularly before three, but also just moving forward, you know, the younger the intervention, the bigger the payoff. So you kind of need to decide, like, when you're looking back in your life, is this something you're going to be okay with later.
1: Yeah. And I think the length of time also mm-hmm. is relevant. Like this listener mentioned a 3-week course. And I had a kind of thought that related to that and also the FaceTime. Mm-hmm. So mm. I went to Sweden in February last year for almost 3 weeks, about 2.5. So this was the first time I'd left the kids for longer than like overnight. And they were with Lucas and they were like almost 2 and almost 5. And so they were in, yeah, very capable hands. And Mavis, the older one, had like a very good idea of what was going on. And but the little
5: guy, she understood.
1: Yeah. And she was basically, like, oh, okay, yeah. Mama's coming back. It's fine. Hanging out with dad. No big deal. Stayed in daycare the whole time, which I think was really helpful. Mm. But Duncan, the 2-year-old, it's like he still really did not have a solid grasp on the object permanence there. And I think he just like forgot I existed. And so I would try to call them on the weekends with the time difference. It was really hard to make a FaceTime work. And he was so sad on video calls. And from what you were saying, he was like sad the whole next day too. Like it was like, he was totally fine as long as it was like, okay, just mom was never here to begin with. And then after a phone call, he was more sad, but I wanted to see them. And so it kind of turned into a like, who is this for? Like, is this to make me feel better? Because it's actually probably making things harder for Lucas and harder for certainly Duncan. Mavis was fine with it. But
5: yeah,
1: this was
5: Duncan was like, oh yeah, mom, right. I love her. Where's she? Hey.
1: Yeah.
5: Like that. Yeah. I don't know that it was better for
1: him. I don't think it was better for him, but this was like also a relatively short time period where probably it was fine to really only talk to them once in that time frame and otherwise just talk to you and make sure that they were doing fine. Mm-hmm. And I think longer term, probably not an optimal solution, but maybe for these shorter absences, maybe thinking about FaceTime and is that going to help or is that going to actually make it harder for the kiddo?
5: Yeah. And to add what I see to that on a trying to do video calls with grandparents that are still in other provinces or whatever, the kid's attention span for a video call is very short.
1: Oh, like, it's like 0. Yeah.
5: Yeah. 30 seconds to a couple minutes. And then they don't want to be on the phone anymore anyway. So I have found video calls with adults and children to have a pretty low success anyway. So yeah, as far as that comment goes, I would say, don't worry about it too much. Mm-hmm. Be at ease that kids just don't like video calls.
1: Yeah. And I think too, like that trip wasn't necessary. It was like probably helpful for my career. It wasn't a requirement.
5: Sweden was cool though.
1: But it was really cool and it was a cool opportunity. And I do think it is important for kids to see their mom like fulfilled and happy and mm-hmm. doing things that are important to her.
5: It's also important for moms to be fulfilled and happy. Also good, you're right, for the kids to see that and then know to expect that as adults, that everybody should get an opportunity to do what they want to
1: do. Yeah, live as an individual and not just as a mom. But I do think what we can kind of like take away from the literature on this situation is being in the reserves, you're minimizing how often you're moving because you're not required to do it. And deployments are the hardest on kids. So if you're not doing those things, then probably taking 6 weeks for your officer course, if you can do some transitional stuff and also plan it to be at a time where you're not switching kiddo to a new daycare or new school, or you're not also moving house yourself, or there's all like more consistency in the caregivers who are available during the day or while you're away to look after him. That's probably on balance going to be okay long-term if you can manage all of those individual factors.
5: Well, we've kind of touched a little bit on the idea of like building the kid up for resilience. I think the, you know, you had mentioned that the study, and Emma, you had kind of mentioned that too, but I think framing it or trying to build a kid up and having this as an opportunity to build resilience and doing some of that beforehand, like maybe that would help too. And could help them down the road, right? You said that the study you looked at, there was some examples where the kids became more resilient or more flexible.
1: Their parents perceived
5: That's true. That's true. They didn't actually talk to the kids. You said they just talked to the parents.
1: Yeah. I could look harder to see if there's anything to talk to the kids.
4: It's almost like a bit of a, like, I find it overwhelming to look at a soundboard at any like big event because there are so many dials up and down here, right? Like it's so like, I agree with what Luke said. Like it's important for kids to see that and expect that. Mm-hmm. Right. To expect that, like for a male child to expect that their partner, if they wind up with a female partner, that their partner would do these things and would, you know, would want to be fulfilled in these ways. It's important for young girls even more. Right. Mm-hmm. To demand that in a relationship and say, yeah, these are the things that I want to do. And so there's so many different things. And you know, we see like with research, like with young boys and their moms work out of the home, then they have more like better relationships later in life because they know to expect that, right? Mm-hmm. They know to. So there's so many things up and down here, and there's no, we don't know this kid, right? So yeah. We don't know if this kid is like, when I think of my two kids, one of them is definitely just more able to roll with the punches of life mm-hmm. than the other one is. And that's just the way some kids are made.
1: Yeah.
4: Totally. And so
5: this, if they ever hear this, they'll never know which is which.
4: I'd be shocked if my kids were interested in listening to this. but I think, and you know, maybe that'll change over time too. But mm-hmm. the thing is that like, you know, making a plan that really works for you and your family and accounts for your kids' specific needs is a really important part, not just for your kid, but also for you, right? We did also look at some articles that talked about the effect on parents, mm-hmm. right? And how, you know, the listener also said in her question, you know, I was really upset one day mm-hmm. when my kid wouldn't talk to me on FaceTime and I was worried about it. And I think, okay, what is also the effect on parents? And again, like not because mothers should be at home and that's their natural place, you're doing something weird and unnatural, not because of those things.
1: No, definitely not.
4: but because you care about your child, and in the relationship is a two-way street, right? You're like, we're not just downloading stuff into our kids. Our kids are also changing us as we're parenting, right? Like mm-hmm. I've changed substantially, and I think in a much better way, to the person to before I was a parent. And so what, like, how are you going to manage these things? How are you going to feel reassured mm-hmm. while you're away that, you know, your kid is being parented in the way and supported in the way that you would want them to be parented? You know, how are you going to, are you the kind of person who wakes up in the middle of the night and thinks like, what if there's an emergency? Like, right. you know, there's a variety yeah. of things that you also should think about, not because you're doing something wrong, but because you deserve to be supported from a mental health perspective mm-hmm. When you're separated from your kid for long periods of time. How are you going to prepare for that so that you feel really comfortable doing this and that like you can feel confident about how your kid is doing? It's worthwhile talking to someone just to make that plan for yourself too, because this relationship is not only one person and you deserve to feel very confident, like I did when I was in Hawaii, that my kids were being supported and parented, maybe not exactly the same way I would do it, but in a way that I felt was good enough. And remember, when we talk about attachment, we just talk about good enough. As long as it's good enough, your kid will be fine. So as long as you feel like it's good enough and it doesn't have to be the carbon copy of what you do, it's going to be great.
5: Yeah, I think parents can often get hung up on, well, it has to be perfect. No, it doesn't have to be perfect. It has to be good enough. And that's achievable most of the time. You know, I think in this situation, if the kid knows that you love them and they know that you're not doing this because you want time away from them, you're doing this because, you know, this is how you make money to support them, or because this is really important to you, and you come back and you still love them, training, not deployments, shouldn't be that big of a deal. Mm-hmm. Not to minimize it, but like, it's certainly an overcomable obstacle. Like, it's something that can be dealt with, and I would assume mm-hmm. not going to cause huge problems for the kid long term. There's lots of army brats like me out there that, you know, turn out to be mostly reasonable adults.
1: Mostly.
5: So
4: I'll let Sarah weigh in on that one.
1: Emma wisely opted to not have an opinion.
5: Well, Emma also knows that you'll needle me as hard as anybody, so
1: that's true.
5: She doesn't have to.
1: I continue to put up with you, so I think you turned out okay.
5: Yeah, it could be worse, right? Again, good enough. Yeah, so I think if you're thoughtful about how you go about it and the kid knows that they're loved, yeah, going away for a few weeks or a month or two on training should be okay.
4: I'm always grateful when listeners submit their questions. I also agree that like, if all things are the way you hope they will be when it comes to other caregivers, routines, predictability, and your own internal like confidence that this is going to be okay, then yes, it should be fine. I just want to say, I also travel for work like quite a lot actually. Mm-hmm. And I have a lot of confidence that not only is it fine for my kids, that it's helped strengthen other relationships in their life. And it's quite good for kids to have a lot of good, solid adult relationships in their life, whether it's a main attachment or primary attachment, or whether it's just another good, solid relationship, right? Like, there may come a day that my kid is having an argument with me and doesn't want to talk to me about it. And if they have other adults they can go to, that's great. Mm-hmm. And so if there are other caregivers, and this is an opportunity for them to strengthen that relationship within sort of a safe and secure routine-based context, that I think actually could be a pro.
1: Mm-hmm. Yeah, I just, to close, wanted to thank the listener for their question and for their patience while we sorted out how we were going to approach it. And I hope that this has been helpful, and we wish you the best of luck in making a decision about your training. That's it for the latest episode of Dear Dual Perspective. 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

laughed until snorting. I pinned her under my girth while she yelled, "Not the pork chop," my finishing move. Once she nearly choked me out. We had a contentious relationship. We searched the Chateau Laurier for ghosts and staggered the Scottish Highlands for kicks.

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It's not a stain. It's a badge. Make them watch the dog bark because you walk funny. 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

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They will call the cops. 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They will hike back for your

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0: 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It's all good.
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1: Something wrong with my heart right now. John Dawson and Nick, who's this?

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It's good to hear your voice as well, man. Yeah, it's been a long fucking time, it feels like, you know what I mean? 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

scrunched, buttons hanging, elbows balding but sound, cuffs worn like oft-folded paper, lining shining. Its wearer implies I'm a scamp, but I can write a poem, compose a song, explain the Russian Revolution. 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

0: Juiced is one of my favorite things to do. 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
2: 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And never vape when you're sad. Never vape with your mom. Always vape with your dad. 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

0: The time of judgment is nigh, as was written in the holy texts and inscribed on the four holy pillars. The red dawn glows upon a dead earth, and a dry wind blows. It will go like this. The Lord shall ascend into the seventh seat, and a new order shall come upon us all. The rivers will run crimson with the blood spilled, and the vapor revolution. And lo, the land will be barren, rich with the bones as thick as popcorn in the lung, and nothing will grow there, except the clouds blown in by the vapor revolution. There will be great deals and long accessible hours in a convenient location at the corner of Black Street and 2nd Avenue at the Vapor Revolution.
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